0: This is RSI News.
1: Interior Minister offers officers to help protect Spanish border. Bratislava has new temperature record. Tatra chamois population has increased since last year. Either the European Union's external borders are protected, or border checks, traffic queues, and waiting times will return, Interior Minister Matas Shutaeshtok declared after an extraordinary EU meeting on the situation in the Spanish enclave of Ceuta. Shutaeshtok added that he expressed Slovakia's solidarity with Spain and offered Slovak police officers and equipment to help protect the border. The Slovak minister said that he presented Slovakia's position and specific proposals for tackling illegal migration to his counterparts. According to Shutaeshtok, the migration crisis in Ceuta demonstrated the consequences of unclear rules. The minister claimed that Spain responded in the way that Slovakia has long advocated by deploying police and the military, strengthening border protection, and returning migrants to Morocco. Tuesday will go down in measurement records as another day when maximum temperatures reached 40 degrees Celsius or higher, with one of the locations affected being Bratislava's Koliba, where a record of 40.6 degrees Celsius was measured, the Slovak Hydrometeorological Office, SHMU, reported. In Bratislava, the reading represents a new all-time temperature record, surpassing Monday's previous highest mark of 39.9 degrees Celsius. According to reports, as of 3 p.m. on Tuesday, temperatures of 40 degrees Celsius were recorded also in Dolne Plachnica in the Banska Bystrica region and Hurbanova in the Nitra region. This year's spring census confirmed that the population of Tatra Chamoy, otherwise known as Kamzik in Slovak, is developing favorably, the Tatra National Park TANAP administration reported, adding that experts from the Slovak and Polish sides of the High Tatra Mountains counted a total of 786 Kamziks, which is 46 more than last year. According to conservationists, this is the result of dedicated work of experts, staff at TANAP administration, the Polish Tatra National Park, volunteers, and everyone who helps protect this precious symbol of the Tatra Mountains. The joint Slovak-Polish Kamzik census has been carried out continuously since 1959 and is one of the oldest wildlife monitoring programs in Europe. This year, it was divided into several stages, during which individuals were counted in various locations in the western, high, and Belianska Tatra Mountains. The Tatra Kamzik is endemic to the region, and the aim of the spring census was to determine population growth following the winter. Ukraine plans to launch a so-called Carpathian Initiative this autumn, which will bring together 8 countries, including Slovakia and the Czech Republic, that share common economic and security interests. Ukrainian President Volodymyr Zelensky announced this on Monday, the 3rd of August. Why did this idea come about? Because not all countries are prepared to support us with weapons, but they do want to cooperate in the areas of humanitarian aid, security, and the economy. They are also considering Ukraine's reconstruction, said Zelensky, adding that the fact that neighboring countries are considering reconstruction is a sign of confidence in Ukraine and in a peaceful future. According to Zelensky, the Carpathian Initiative will unite countries with shared economic and security interests. In addition, it covers logistics and culture, and the future of tourism could also become part of it later on. The initiative includes Austria, the Czech Republic, Hungary, Poland, Romania, Serbia, Slovakia, and Ukraine.
0: Topical issue.
1: Social insurer Slovak Poistovna continues to make progress in combating fraudulent sick leave absences, Labour, Social Affairs and Family Minister Erik Tomáš announced on Tuesday. He added that the number of such cases continued to fall in the first half of this year, and, as a result, the proportion of people on sick leave has fallen below the 3% mark for the first time. According to Tomáš, the changes have also had a positive impact on public finances. A comparison of the first half of the years of 2025 and 2026 shows savings of 72 million euros, and, compared with 2024, the savings amount to 144 million euros. The state saves money by not paying out sickness benefits. It then saves more because people return to work, pay social security and health insurance contributions, and pay taxes. That's the positive impact on public finances. If we continue at this rate, we'll save the state almost 300 million euros in 2026 when compared with 2024, said Minister Tomáš. The following is a rerun of a previously aired show.
2: The news was compiled from Slovak Media. To read the latest news daily, visit our website at enrsi.stvr.sk. Welcome to Slovakia Today, a daily program from public broadcaster STVR. I'm your host, Jeremy Hill. On today's show, we look at the extraordinary wave of volunteer support that emerged in Slovakia after the start of the war in Ukraine. We're joined by social psychologist Barbara Laštičová to discuss new research exploring what motivated people to help and what keeps solidarity going as a crisis continues.
3: We believe that when helping is rooted in moral values, such as humanitarian obligation or in a sense of justice and opposition to aggression or to a authoritarian regime, so it becomes less dependent on emotional reward, you know, because it's much more firmly anchored in some belief system. It's anchored in principles rather than in feelings that can be very transient.
0: Radio Slovakia International.
2: When Russia launched its full-scale invasion of Ukraine in February 2022, Slovakia found itself on the front lines of a humanitarian crisis almost overnight. Border crossings in the east filled with families seeking safety, and across the country, volunteers mobilized at remarkable speed, organizing transport, offering spare rooms, translating at registration centers, collecting food and clothing, and helping children enroll in schools. Civil society groups, municipalities, churches, and informal neighborhood networks all stepped in, often before state systems were fully in place. Nearly 4 years on, while the initial surge of emergency solidarity has evolved into longer-term integration efforts, from language classes to employment support, thousands of Ukrainians remain in Slovakia, and the question of how solidarity is sustained over time remains as relevant as ever. In today's program, we turn to new research that examines why people chose to help, why some support has waned, and what those motivations can tell us about the future of humanitarian support. Joining us now is one of the study's authors.
3: Okay, my name is Barbara Laštičová. I am a social psychologist and I work at the Institute for Research in Social Communication of Slovak Academy of Sciences. And basically my field of studies are intergroup relations. It's much about stereotypes, prejudice, about intergroup helping, intergroup solidarity, about perception of different outgroups, including refugees, migrants, and mostly I'm also interested in how political discourse frames those issues.
2: You're part of an international research team working across Hungary, Slovakia, and Poland. What brought you together? And why did you feel the volunteer response to the war in Ukraine needed to be studied?
3: We have been collaborated with Anna Kende from Eötvös Loránd University in Budapest for about a decade. And we have been mostly working on Roma and anti-Gypsyism. But Anna, during the first migration wave to our countries in 2015, when mostly refugees from Syria and Middle East were coming. So she did a similar study to investigate what were the motivations of volunteers who assisted those refugees based back in 2015. And we wanted to test whether in a situation where those refugees were culturally more close to us and also geographically closer, because the war literally was going on behind our doors. So we wanted to see whether it would change a little bit the picture. And also, of course, invited colleagues from Poland, because Poland and Slovakia were the countries that had received most refugees from Ukraine in early days, and where the intergroup solidarity was really, really huge. And we also didn't have such a migration experience before. So it was even more nice to see what happened in those first days. And we wanted to see how this commitment would endure or whether it would fade away and what were the factors that would make it more or less sustainable. So this is why we did this in three countries, to have some more consistent data set to talk about these issues.
2: This research was based on a large survey carried out early in the war. Can you briefly explain how the study was done, who participated, when, and what kinds of questions you asked?
3: So we conducted a large online survey in spring 2022. It was about a month into the war. And we started first in Hungary and in Slovakia, and Polish colleagues joined a little bit later. And we had more than 3,000 participants.

0: relations towards refugees, their short-term and long-term helping intentions, and how long they could be even able to sustain the help. And we repeated the data collection 1 month after the first wave. So we have two waves of data that allows us to test a little bit better the stability of certain processes in time. And those were basically closed questions where we gave them some items and they had to agree or disagree with them. And in psychology, we ask about attitudes, we ask about emotions, about motivations, about behavioral intentions. So those are mostly questions on scales.
1: A key contribution of the study is the distinction between personal, moral, and politicized motivations. How would you explain these three motivations to a general audience using everyday examples?
0: So for instance, those personal motivations, they are about helping because it makes you feel good about yourself mostly. So you feel needed, you feel competent, but also you can reduce your own distress. And when we did another study at the same time, which using qualitative interviews, so a lot of those helpers said that in the first days, they were so morally shocked, so much stressed, so much affected by the proximity of the war that they needed to reduce their own distress. That's why they engaged in helping, because they felt they had something under control. This is one type of motivation. Then another one, we call it moral motivation, also based on a larger literature on intergroup helping, allyship, intergroup solidarity. And this is when you help because you believe it's the right thing to do. So it's a humanitarian obligation that is rooted in your values and convictions. And this is how you see the world, basically. And the politicized motivation, the third one that we studied, it's about helping because you see the war as unjust and you want to take a stand against the regime in Russia, and you want to oppose aggression and defend justice. So it's, again, a different kind of motivation because you also want to make a political stance about it. And all these three can motivate people to act. None of them is better than the other. They are all important, but they don't have the same consequences for long-term engagement. And this is what we hypothesized, and this is what we basically also found in our study.
1: You mentioned that motivations matter for how long people keep helping. So what did you learn about the differences between immediate crisis-driven help and longer-term volunteer engagement?
0: Yeah, so there were quite a few differences between the countries. But in general, what we can say is that short-term helping, such as donating, sharing information about the opportunities for refugees, sharing, information about opportunities to offer some clothing or some food or whatever you can imagine, or preparing food, it can be driven by different motivations, including personal ones. So personal motivations, they were predicting short-term helping consistently. But when we look at long-term engagement, so a consistent pattern emerged across countries. So we found that regarding long-term engagement, those were the moral and the politicized motivations, not the personal ones, that were stronger predictors of sustained helping. And personal motivation sometimes predicted short-term action, as I mentioned, but it was not a reliable predictor of long-term engagement. So it's not bad, but it doesn't last if you have just these self-focused motivations. Because basically what is more important in allyship, in helping, in solidarity, are those group-based motivations. So either you care about the out-group, or sometimes you care also about the image of your in-group as a whole, and you want to preserve it. But the politicized and the moral motivations are the ones that matter the most.
1: You also looked at something called stereotypical expectations of refugees. What kinds of expectations were you measuring? And why can even positive stereotypes become a problem in the long run?
0: Yes, we measured expectations, such as whether it is important that the refugees are grateful. Because, yeah, if the refugees are grateful, so then it motivates you to continue, you know, because you want to have this good feeling about you and the good feeling about what you are doing. Whether they are polite, whether they appear helpless. Because we saw also, since the very onset of the war, also in the media and the politicians stressing that those were mother and children who are helpless, they need our help. Whether they are culturally similar, whether that matters to people. You know, this is what we measured. Whether they belong to the ethnic or religious majority, because we saw from the beginning that there were doubts about the refugees from Ukraine, because since the early days, for instance, some extremist politicians were filming in Slovakia at the border and pointing out, yeah, but those are not Ukraine's,

0: Ukrainians that are fleeing, they are also black people. So what kind of immigrants are that? How come they are fleeing as well? But those were students who were on the international exchange in Ukraine. There were also people pointing out that also Roma are fleeing, but Roma people also live in Ukraine, you know. So the shared identity, does it matter or doesn't it matter in these motivations? And also we measured whether it's important that refugees are women or children as opposed to men. So we asked about all of these, and even if some of the expectation might sound positive, like, okay, it's fine to be grateful and polite, and it's fine to be helpless, but they can create a conditional form of help. Refugees may be expected to fit the image of the good refugee who is warm and deserving and independent. And we indeed found that the stronger stereotypical expectations are linked to lower long-term helping intentions in all three countries. Because at the point that your refugee stops fitting your stereotype, why would you help them? It's not gratifying anymore, you know. Those were mostly linked to personal motivation. So personal motivation is very strongly linked to stereotypical expectations, and that's why it's the most fragile one.
1: Why might help driven mainly by emotions or personal satisfaction be hardest to sustain over time?
0: Exactly, because if it's primarily about feeling good about oneself or reducing one's own distress, it may depend heavily on positive experiences. But while intergroup helping and helping during a humanitarian crisis, it's not necessarily positive. It can be horrible. It can be frustrating. It's very difficult. So if you are coming into this situation with some positive expectations only, well, you are very fast confronted with reality, because long-term humanitarian crises are exhausting, are very complex, and refugees are very diverse people. They are not a homogeneous mass of people. So they are not always grateful, not always helpless, not always fitting idealized expectations. So, and when expectations are not met, then disappointment can reduce engagement. And indeed, in all three countries, personal motivation was indirectly linked to lower long-term helping through higher stereotypical expectations. And as you remember, also in Slovakia, very early after the start of the war, okay, there were those mothers and children fitting the stereotypes. Most of them were like that. But very fast, people started to point out, yeah, but they come on big cars. Yeah, they come with the iPhones. Yeah, how come they need our help? But they are still fleeing the war.
1: In contrast, moral and politicized motivations seem to support longer-term involvement. What is it about seeing refugee support as a moral obligation or a matter of justice that helps people stay engaged?
0: We believe that when helping is rooted in moral values, such as humanitarian obligation, or in a sense of justice and opposition to aggression or to a authoritarian regime, so it becomes less dependent on emotional reward, you know, because it's much more firmly anchored in some belief system. It's anchored in principles rather than in feelings that can be very transient. And we found that indeed politicized motivation directly predicted long-term helping in Slovakia and in Poland. And in Hungary, it predicted long-term helping indirectly through lower stereotypical expectations. But what we found about moral motivation, that it was a consistent positive predictor of sustained engagement in all the countries. So the moral motivation was really very, very consistent. Politicized was a little bit different based on the context, but still predicted term engagement more than the personal motivation.
1: So let's turn specifically to Slovakia. Compared to the other countries in your study, what stood out to you about Slovak volunteers, either in how they understood their role or in what kept them involved?
0: In Slovakia, politicized motivation was a relatively stronger predictor of both short-term and long-term helping than in other countries. And I think it depends a lot on what was the political situation at that time as well. Because also in Slovakia, there was quite a unanimous consensus at the beginning of the war that was also voiced by political elites that it's absolutely crucial that we help our neighbor in distress because the war is unjust. So that's why the politicized motivation was quite strong in Slovakia.
1: So Slovakia is both a neighboring country and a society with limited prior experience of large refugee arrivals. So how did this combination shape the motivations and expectations of Slovak helpers?
0: like for the first time when we witnessed such a huge wave of migration, because in 2015-16, those migrants from Syria, they were just passing through. They were heading elsewhere. And we didn't really have the infrastructure for such a huge mass of people who need our assistance. And I think this is also why people so spontaneously started engaging in helping, because they understood that the system is not prepared for that. And we need to assist our neighbor in need, because what if that would happen to us as a next step? You know, we would like to have someone that would give us refuge, that would offer us some help, some relief. I think that was a lot about proximity, both geographical and cultural. And also in international research, it is quite consistent pattern that the extent which we offer help and support to refugees depends on the cultural proximity. So in Britain, for instance, British Muslims will help more Muslim refugees than non-Muslim British people. In Germany, in Poland, in Slovakia, and elsewhere in the world, people were more willing to help Ukrainians than Muslim refugees coming from other war-affected regions. So this cultural proximity and this similarity, perceived similarity, because refugees are very different people, you know. So that played a huge role, I believe, in this upsurge of solidarity. But then the question is, how long can we keep going on? And we have now the research data we are just starting to analyze. We ran focus groups across the country with the different people in different regions, and some of them voiced concerns about Ukrainians, about whether they do not take too much from our resources. So the discourse is shifting, because this was done like early after the start of the war. Now it's almost 4 years, and people adopted this general discourse about immigrants already. That was here before. Yeah, but why shouldn't the state care about Slovak citizens first? Why should we care about other people? We have priority, and it's really about relative deprivation. So it's feeling that you do not get what you deserve while other people get more. And it's shifting a little bit also due to political discourse maybe, but people don't understand that refugees are basically a resource for a country. There is research that shows that if a country takes good care of their refugees or of their immigrants, so then those people are motivated to stay. And then they engage in the economy, they pay taxes, they buy goods, they ultimately, if we take good care of people who want to live here and come here, so it pays back.
1: Your findings have clear implications beyond academia. If policymakers or public institutions were listening, what should they take from this study about how to support volunteers and design refugee responses in ways that are sustainable over time?
0: If we want volunteer engagement to be sustainable, so first we should support value-based and justice-oriented framing of solidarity, not just inter-individual level of help. Then we should really, really, and it's about politicians, about institutions, avoid narratives that portray refugees only as passive victims, because they have some agency, you know, as well. And we should also maybe some at one point ask them, okay, what do you need? And then also, we should really recognize refugees as agents with rights, okay? So not someone whom we can move around, and encouraging moral and politicized engagement rather than purely emotional mobilization may create more durable forms of solidarity. So this is what we should talk about in media. This is what the politicians should talk about. This is how they should frame, not about, yeah, we should have compassion. Of course, compassion is important, but it's short term. But it is our moral obligation to help. Those people are coming from a country that is democratic. It has been attacked. It's unjust. You know, this kind of discourse is needed. And then we also need to realize that long-term crises need long-term commitment. The type of motivation really matters for whether solidarity lasts or not. So people should also be very reflexive about why they engage in helping. And what is very important is, to me, is political discourse, because it really creates a normative framework within which we act, and that makes solidarity possible or desirable or not. And we have some data about political discourse in early weeks of the war. And we see that this seemingly very, very, very positive discourse, especially if you compare it to 2015, has very early become conditional as well. Because yes, they stress that those are women and children, that they are vulnerable, they are helpless, but they also stress the transient character of migration. So they say, yeah, you know, but we should help them because they won't be staying long. It's just war and it will be over. There wasn't even a remote thought at the beginning that this could last such a long time, that we really need to build structures that would not only offer immediate relief, but also create some life opportunities for those people, especially the kids, the education, the school integration. Many of those kids were scholarized either only in Ukraine remotely in the first months, which was like they were completely isolated from their friends, or they were middle of nowhere in a completely liminal situation. Mothers who need to work but both have little children. So if something like this happens in future, we need to be better prepared in terms of policies and in terms of the whole system. So not just to offer the benevolent help. Of course, this is the first thing these people need, shelter and food, but to offer opportunities for them to integrate and to contribute to the society as well.
1: That is all for today's show. I would like to thank Barbara Lashtitsova. You can listen to this report and past episodes on your favorite podcast app. Just search for Slovakia Today. Thank you all for listening. This is Jeremy Hill and Romana Šuntulíková signing off. Until next time, take care and do počutia.

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1: Interior Minister offers officers to help protect Spanish border. Bratislava has new temperature record. Tatra's chamois population has increased since last year. Either the European Union's external borders are protected, or border checks, traffic queues, and waiting times will return, Interior Minister Matas Šutajštok declared after an extraordinary EU meeting on the situation in the Spanish enclave of Ceuta. Šutajštok added that he expressed Slovakia's solidarity with Spain and offered Slovak police officers and equipment to help protect the border. The Slovak minister said that he presented Slovakia's position and specific proposals for tackling illegal migration to his counterparts. According to Šutajštok, the migration crisis in Ceuta demonstrated the consequences of unclear rules. The minister claimed that Spain responded in the way that Slovakia has long advocated by deploying police and the military, strengthening border protection, and returning migrants to Morocco. Tuesday will go down in measurement records as another day when maximum temperatures reached 40 degrees Celsius or higher, with one of the locations affected being Bratislava's Koliba, where a record of 40.6 degrees Celsius was measured, the Slovak Hydrometeorological Office, SHMU, reported. In Bratislava, the reading represents a new all-time temperature record, surpassing Monday's previous highest mark of 39.9 degrees Celsius. According to reports, as of 3 p.m. on Tuesday, temperatures of 40 degrees Celsius were recorded also in Dolne Plachnica in the Banska Bystrica region and Hurbanova in the Nitra region. This year's spring census confirmed that the population of Tatra Chamois, otherwise known as Kamzik in Slovak, is developing favorably, the Tatra National Park TANAP administration reported, adding that experts from the Slovak and Polish sides of the High Tatra Mountains counted a total of 786 Kamziks, which is 46 more than last year. According to conservationists, this is the result of dedicated work of experts, staff at TANAP administration, the Polish Tatra National Park, volunteers, and everyone who helps protect this precious symbol of the Tatra Mountains. The joint Slovak-Polish Kamzik census has been carried out continuously since 1959 and is one of the oldest wildlife monitoring programs in Europe. This year, it was divided into several stages, during which individuals were counted in various locations in the western, high, and Belianska Tatra Mountains. The Tatra Kamzik is endemic to the region, and the aim of the spring census was to determine population growth following the winter. Ukraine plans to launch a so-called Carpathian Initiative this autumn, which will bring together 8 countries, including Slovakia and the Czech Republic, that share common economic and security interests. Ukrainian President Volodymyr Zelensky announced this on Monday, the 3rd of August. Why did this idea come about? Because not all countries are prepared to support us with weapons, but they do want to cooperate in the areas of humanitarian aid, security, and the economy. They are also considering Ukraine's reconstruction, said Zelensky, adding that the fact that neighboring countries are considering reconstruction is a sign of confidence in Ukraine and in a peaceful future. According to Zelensky, the Carpathian Initiative will unite countries with shared economic and security interests. In addition, it covers logistics and culture, and the future of tourism could also become part of it later on. The initiative includes Austria, the Czech Republic, Hungary, Poland, Romania, Serbia, Slovakia, and Ukraine.
0: Topical issue.
1: Social insurer Slovak Poistovna continues to make progress in combating fraudulent sick leave absences, Labour, Social Affairs and Family Minister Erik Tomáš announced on Tuesday. He added that the number of such cases continued to fall in the first half of this year, and, as a result, the proportion of people on sick leave has fallen below the 3% mark for the first time. According to Tomáš, the changes have also had a positive impact on public finances. A comparison of the first half of the years of 2025 and 2026 shows savings of 72 million euros, and, compared with 2024, the savings amount to 144 million euros. The state saves money by not paying out sickness benefits. It then saves more because people return to work, pay social security and health insurance contributions, and pay taxes. That's the positive impact on public finances. If we continue at this rate, we'll save the state almost 300 million euros in 2026 when compared with 2024, said Minister Tomáš. The following is a rerun of a previously aired show.
2: The news was compiled from Slovak Media. To read the latest news daily, visit our website at enrsi.stvr.sk. Welcome to Slovakia Today, a daily program from public broadcaster STVR. I'm your host, Jeremy Hill. On today's show, we look at the extraordinary wave of volunteer support that emerged in Slovakia after the start of the war in Ukraine. We're joined by social psychologist Barbara Laštičová to discuss new research exploring what motivated people to help and what keeps solidarity going as a crisis continues.
3: We believe that when helping is rooted in moral values, such as humanitarian obligation or in a sense of justice and opposition to aggression or to a authoritarian regime, so it becomes less dependent on emotional reward, you know, because it's much more firmly anchored in some belief system. It's anchored in principles rather than in feelings that can be very transient.
0: Radio Slovakia International.
2: When Russia launched its full-scale invasion of Ukraine in February 2022, Slovakia found itself on the front lines of a humanitarian crisis almost overnight. Border crossings in the east filled with families seeking safety, and across the country, volunteers mobilized at remarkable speed, organizing transport, offering spare rooms, translating at registration centers, collecting food and clothing, and helping children enroll in schools. Civil society groups, municipalities, churches, and informal neighborhood networks all stepped in, often before state systems were fully in place. Nearly 4 years on, while the initial surge of emergency solidarity has evolved into longer-term integration efforts, from language classes to employment support, thousands of Ukrainians remain in Slovakia, and the question of how solidarity is sustained over time remains as relevant as ever. In today's program, we turn to new research that examines why people chose to help, why some support has waned, and what those motivations can tell us about the future of humanitarian support. Joining us now is one of the study's authors.
3: My name is Barbara Laštičová. I am a social psychologist, and I work at the Institute for Research in Social Communication of Slovak Academy of Sciences. And basically, my field of studies are intergroup relations. It's much about stereotypes, prejudice, about intergroup helping, intergroup solidarity, about perception of different outgroups, including refugees, migrants, and mostly I'm also interested in how political discourse frames those issues.
2: You're part of an international research team working across Hungary, Slovakia, and Poland. What brought you together? And why did you feel the volunteer response to the war in Ukraine needed to be studied?
3: We have been collaborated with Anna Kende from Eötvös Loránd University in Budapest for about a decade. And we have been mostly working on Roma and anti-Gypsyism. But Anna, during the first migration wave to our countries in 2015, when mostly refugees from Syria and Middle East were coming, so she did a similar study to investigate what were the motivations of volunteers who assisted those refugees based back in 2015. And we wanted to test whether in a situation where those refugees were culturally more close to us and also geographically closer, because the war literally was going on behind our doors. So we wanted to see whether it would change a little bit the picture. And we also, of course, invited colleagues from Poland, because Poland and Slovakia were the countries that had received most refugees from Ukraine in early days, and where the intergroup solidarity was really, really huge. And we also didn't have such a migration experience before, so it was even more nice to see what happened in those first days. And we wanted to see how this commitment would endure, or whether it would fade away, and what were the factors that would make it more or less sustainable. So this is why we did this in three countries, to have some more consistent data set to talk about these issues.
2: This research was based on a large survey carried out early in the war. Can you briefly explain how the study was done, who participated, when, and what kinds of questions you asked?
3: So we conducted a large online survey in spring 2022. It was about a month into the war. And we started first in Hungary and in Slovakia, and Polish colleagues joined a little bit later. And we had more than 3,000 participants from the three countries. The sample wasn't representative of the population of these three countries because we recruited participants via Facebook, via social networks, via groups of people we identified as helping. So we purposefully targeted people about whom we know that they would be already helping. We didn't want to ask general populations about their intentions to help, but focus on those who help already to understand better why and under which conditions. And we basically asked about the motivations for helping, their expectations towards refugees, their short-term and long-term helping intentions, and how long they could be even able to sustain the help. And we repeated the data collection 1 month after the first wave. So we have two waves of data that allows us to test a little bit better the stability of certain processes in time. And those were basically closed questions where we gave them some items and they had to agree or disagree with them. And in psychology, we ask about attitudes, we ask about emotions, about motivations, about behavioral intentions. So those are mostly questions on scales.
2: A key contribution of the study is the distinction between personal, moral, and politicized motivations. How would you explain these three motivations to a general audience using everyday examples?
3: So for instance, those personal motivations, they are about helping because it makes you feel good about yourself mostly. So you feel needed, you feel competent, but also you can reduce your own distress. And when we did another study at the same time, using qualitative interviews, so a lot of the

0: you see the world, basically. And the politicized motivation, the third one that we study, it's about helping because you see the war as unjust and you want to take a stand against the regime in Russia, and you want to oppose aggression and defend justice. So it's, again, a different kind of motivation because you also want to make a political stance about it. And all these three can motivate people to act. None of them is better than the other. They are all important, but they don't have the same consequences for long-term engagement. And this is what we hypothesized, and this is what we basically also found in our study.
1: You mentioned that motivations matter for how long people keep helping. So what did you learn about the differences between immediate crisis-driven help and longer-term volunteer engagement?
0: Yeah, so there were quite a few differences between the countries. But in general, what we can say is that short-term helping, such as donating, sharing information about the opportunities for refugees, sharing, information about opportunities to offer some clothing or some food or whatever you can imagine, or preparing food, it can be driven by different motivations, including personal ones. So personal motivations, they were predicting short-term helping consistently. But when we look at long-term engagement, so a consistent pattern emerged across countries. So we found that regarding long-term engagement, those were the moral and the politicized motivations, not the personal ones, that were stronger predictors of sustained helping. And personal motivation sometimes predicted short-term action, as I mentioned, but it was not a reliable predictor of long-term engagement. So it's not bad, but it doesn't last if you have just these self-focused motivations. Because basically what is more important in allyship, in helping, in solidarity, are those group-based motivations. So either you care about the out-group, or sometimes you care also about the image of your in-group as a whole, and you want to preserve it. But the politicized and the moral motivations are the ones that matter the most.
1: You also looked at something called stereotypical expectations of refugees. What kinds of expectations were you measuring, and why can even positive stereotypes become a problem in the long run?
0: Yes, we measured expectations, such as whether it is important that the refugees are grateful. Because, yeah, if the refugees are grateful, so then it motivates you to continue, you know, because you want to have this good feeling about you and the good feeling about what you are doing. Whether they are polite, whether they appear helpless, because we saw also since the very onset of the war, also in the media and the politicians stressing that those were mother and children who are helpless, they need our help. Whether they are culturally similar, whether that matters to people. You know, this is what we measured. Whether they belong to the ethnic or religious majority, because we saw from the beginning that there were doubts about the refugees from Ukraine, because since the early days, for instance, some extremist politicians were filming in Slovakia at the border and pointing out, yeah, but those are not Ukrainians that are fleeing. They are also black people. So what kind of immigrants are that? How come they are fleeing as well? But those were students who were on the international exchange in Ukraine. There were also people pointing out that also Roma are fleeing, but Roma people also live in Ukraine, you know. So the shared identity, does it matter or doesn't it matter in these motivations? And also we measured whether it's important that refugees are women or children as opposed to men. So we asked about all of these. And even if some of the expectation might sound positive, like, okay, it's fine to be grateful and polite, and it's fine to be helpless, but they can create a conditional form of help. Refugees may be expected to fit the image of the good refugee who is warm and deserving and independent. And we indeed found that the stronger stereotypical expectations are linked to lower long-term helping intentions in all three countries. Because at the point that your refugee stops fitting your stereotype, why would you help them? It's not gratifying anymore, you know. Those were mostly linked to personal motivation. So personal motivation is very strongly linked to stereotypical expectations, and that's why it's the most fragile one.
1: Why might help driven mainly by emotions or personal satisfaction be hardest to sustain over time?
0: Exactly, because if it's primarily about feeling good about oneself or reducing one's own distress, it may depend heavily on positive experiences. But while intergroup helping and helping during a humanitarian crisis, it's not necessarily positive. It's It can be horrible. It can be frustrating. It's very difficult. So if you are coming

0: into this situation with some positive expectations only while you are very fast confronted with reality. Because long-term humanitarian crises are exhausting, are very complex, and refugees are very diverse people. They are not a homogeneous mass of people. So they are not always grateful, not always helpless, not always fitting idealized expectations. So, and when expectations are not met, then disappointment can reduce engagement. And indeed, in all three countries, personal motivation was indirectly linked to long-term helping through higher stereotypical expectations. And as you remember, also in Slovakia, very early after the start of the war, okay, there were those mothers and children fitting the stereotypes. Most of them were like that. But very fast, people started to point out, yeah, but they come on big cars. Yeah, they come with the iPhones. Yeah, how come they need our help? But they are still fleeing the war.
1: In contrast, moral and politicized motivations seem to support longer-term involvement. What is it about seeing refugee support as a moral obligation or a matter of justice that helps people stay engaged?
0: We believe that when helping is rooted in moral values, such as humanitarian obligation, or in a sense of justice and opposition to aggression or to a authoritarian regime, so it becomes less dependent on emotional reward. You know, because it's much more firmly anchored in some belief system. It's anchored in principles rather than in feelings that can be very transient. And we found that indeed politicized motivation directly predicted long-term helping in Slovakia and in Poland. And in Hungary, it predicted long-term helping indirectly through lower stereotypical expectations. But what we found about moral motivation, that it was a consistent positive predictor of sustained engagement in all the countries. So the moral motivation was really very, very consistent. Politicized was a little bit different based on the context, but still predicted term engagement more than the personal motivation.
1: So let's turn specifically to Slovakia. Compared to the other countries in your study, what stood out to you about Slovak volunteers, either in how they understood their role or in what kept them involved?
0: In Slovakia, politicized motivation was a relatively stronger predictor of both short-term and long-term helping than in other countries. And I think it depends a lot on what was the political situation at that time as well. Because also in Slovakia, there was quite a unanimous consensus at the beginning of the war that was also voiced by political elites that it's absolutely crucial that we help our neighbor in distress because the war is unjust. So that's why the politicized motivation was quite strong in Slovakia.
1: So Slovakia is both a neighboring country and a society with limited prior experience of large refugee arrivals. So how did this combination shape the motivations and expectations of Slovak helpers?
0: Like for the first time, when we witnessed such a huge wave of migration, because in 2015-16, those migrants from Syria, they were just passing through. They were heading elsewhere. And we didn't really have the infrastructure for such a huge mass of people who need our assistance. And I think this is also why people so spontaneously started engaging in helping, because they understood that the system is not prepared for that. And we need to assist our neighbor in need, because what if that would happen to us as a next step? You know, we would like to have someone that would give us refuge, that would offer us some help, some relief. I think that was a lot about proximity, both geographical and cultural. And also in international research, it is quite consistent pattern that the extent which we offer help and support to refugees depends on the cultural proximity. So in Britain, for instance, British Muslims will help more Muslim refugees than non-Muslim British people. In Germany, in Poland, in Slovakia, and elsewhere in the world, people were more willing to help Ukrainians than Muslim refugees coming from other war-affected regions. So this cultural proximity and this similarity, perceived similarity, because refugees are very different people, you know. So that played a huge role, I believe, in this upsurge of solidarity. But then the question is how long can we keep going on? And we have now the research data we are just starting to analyze. We ran focus groups across the country with the different people in different regions, and some of them voiced concerns about Ukrainians, about whether they do not take too much from our resources. So the discourse is shifting because this was that like early after the start of the war. Now it's almost 4 years and people adopted this general discourse about immigrants already. That was here before. Yeah, but why shouldn't the state care about Slovak citizens first? Why should we care about other people? We have priority and it's really about relative deprivation. So it's a feeling that you do not get what you deserve while other people get more. And it's shifting a little bit also due to political discourse maybe, but people don't understand that refugees are basically a resource for a country. There is research that shows that if a country takes good care of their refugees or of their immigrants, so then those people are motivated to stay. And then they engage in the economy, they pay taxes, they buy goods, they ultimately, if we take good care of people who want to live here and come here, so it pays back.
1: Your findings have clear implications beyond academia. If policymakers or public institutions were listening, what should they take from this study about how to support volunteers and design refugee responses in ways that are sustainable over time?
0: If we want volunteer engagement to be sustainable, so first we should support value-based and justice-oriented framing of solidarity, not just inter-individual level of help. Then we should really, really, and it's about politicians, about institutions, avoid narratives that portray refugees only as passive victims because they have some agency, you know, as well. And we should also maybe some at one point ask them, okay, what do you need? And then also, we should really recognize refugees as agents with rights, okay? So not someone whom we can move around and encouraging moral and politicized engagement rather than purely emotional mobilization may create more durable forms of solidarity. So this is what we should talk about in media. This is what the politicians should talk about. This is how they should frame, not about, yeah, we should have compassion. Of course, compassion is important, but it's short term. But it is our moral obligation to help. Those people are coming from a country that is democratic. It has been attacked. It's unjust. You know, this kind of discourse is needed. And then we also need to realize that long-term crises need long-term commitment. The type of motivation really matters for whether solidarity lasts or not. So people should also be very reflexive about why they engage in helping. And what is very important is, to me, is political discourse, because it really creates a normative framework within which we act and that makes solidarity possible or desirable or not. And we have some data about political discourse in early weeks of the war. And we see that this seemingly very, very, very positive discourse, especially if you compare it to 2015, has very early become conditional as well. Because yes, they stress that those are women and children, that they are vulnerable, they are helpless, but they also stress the transient character of migration. So they say, yeah, you know, but we should help them because they won't be staying long. It's just war and it will be over. There wasn't even a remote thought at the beginning that this could last such a long time, that we really need to build structures that would not only offer immediate relief, but also create some life opportunities for those people, especially the kids, the education, the school integration. Many of those kids were scholarized either only in Ukraine remotely in the first months, which was like they were completely isolated from their friends, or they were middle of nowhere in a completely liminal situation. Mothers who need to work but both have little children. So if something like this happens in future, we need to be better prepared in terms of policies and in terms of the whole system. So not just to offer the benevolent help. Of course, this is the first thing, these people need shelter and food, but to offer opportunities for them to integrate and to contribute to the society as well.
1: That is all for today's show. I would like to thank Barbara Lashtitsova. You can listen to this report and past episodes on your favorite podcast app. Just search for Slovakia Today. Thank you all for listening. This is Jeremy Hill and Romana Šuntulíková signing off. Until next time, take care and do počutie.

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1: Interior Minister offers officers to help protect Spanish border. Bratislava has new temperature record. Tatra chamois population has increased since last year. Either the European Union's external borders are protected, or border checks, traffic queues, and waiting times will return, Interior Minister Matas Šutajštok declared after an extraordinary EU meeting on the situation in the Spanish enclave of Ceuta. Šutajštok added that he expressed Slovakia's solidarity with Spain and offered Slovak police officers and equipment to help protect the border. The Slovak minister said that he presented Slovakia's position and specific proposals for tackling illegal migration to his counterparts. According to Šutajštok, the migration crisis in Ceuta demonstrated the consequences of unclear rules. The minister claimed that Spain responded in the way that Slovakia has long advocated by deploying police and the military, strengthening border protection, and returning migrants to Morocco. Tuesday will go down in measurement records as another day when maximum temperatures reached 40 degrees Celsius or higher, with one of the locations affected being Bratislava's Koliba, where a record of 40.6 degrees Celsius was measured, the Slovak Hydrometeorological Office, SHMU, reported. In Bratislava, the reading represents a new all-time temperature record, surpassing Monday's previous highest mark of 39.9 degrees Celsius. According to reports, as of 3 p.m. on Tuesday, temperatures of 40 degrees Celsius were recorded also in Dolne Plachnica in the Banska Bystrica region and Hurbanova in the Nitra region. This year's spring census confirmed that the population of Tatra Chamoy, otherwise known as Kamzik in Slovak, is developing favorably, the Tatra National Park TANAP administration reported, adding that experts from the Slovak and Polish sides of the High Tatra Mountains counted a total of 786 Kamziks, which is 46 more than last year. According to conservationists, this is the result of dedicated work of experts, staff at TANAP administration, the Polish Tatra National Park, volunteers, and everyone who helps protect this precious symbol of the Tatra Mountains. The joint Slovak-Polish Kamzik census has been carried out continuously since 1959 and is one of the oldest wildlife monitoring programs in Europe. This year, it was divided into several stages, during which individuals were counted in various locations in the western, high, and Belianska Tatra Mountains. The Tatra Kamzik is endemic to the region, and the aim of the spring census was to determine population growth following the winter. Ukraine plans to launch a so-called Carpathian Initiative this autumn, which will bring together eight countries, including Slovakia and the Czech Republic, that share common economic and security interests. Ukrainian President Volodymyr Zelensky announced this on Monday, the 3rd of August. Why did this idea come about? Because not all countries are prepared to support us with weapons, but they do want to cooperate in the areas of humanitarian aid, security, and the economy. They are also considering Ukraine's reconstruction, said Zelensky, adding that the fact that neighboring countries are considering reconstruction is a sign of confidence in Ukraine and in a peaceful future. According to Zelensky, the Carpathian Initiative will unite countries with shared economic and security interests. In addition, it covers logistics and culture, and the future of tourism could also become part of it later on. The initiative includes Austria, the Czech Republic, Hungary, Poland, Romania, Serbia, Slovakia, and Ukraine.
0: Topical issue.
1: Social insurer Slovak Poistovna continues to make progress in combating fraudulent sick leave absences, Labour, Social Affairs and Family Minister Erik Tomáš announced on Tuesday. He added that the number of such cases continued to fall in the first half of this year, and, as a result, the proportion of people on sick leave has fallen below the 3% mark for the first time. According to Tomáš, the changes have also had a positive impact on public finances. A comparison of the first half of the years of 2025 and 2026 shows savings of 72 million euros, and, compared with 2024, the savings amount to 144 million euros. The state saves money by not paying out sickness benefits. It then saves more because people return to work, pay social security and health insurance contributions, and pay taxes. That's the positive impact on public finances. If we continue at this rate, we'll save the state almost 300 million euros in 2026 when compared with 2024, said Minister Tomáš. The following is a rerun of a previously aired show.
2: The news was compiled from Slovak Media. 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Welcome to Slovakia Today, a daily program from public broadcaster STVR. I'm your host, Jeremy Hill. On today's show, we look at the extraordinary wave of volunteer support that emerged in Slovakia after the start of the war in Ukraine. We're joined by social psychologist Barbara Laštičová to discuss new research exploring what motivated people to help and what keeps solidarity going as a crisis continues.
3: We believe that when helping is rooted in moral values, such as humanitarian obligation or in a sense of justice and opposition to aggression or to a authoritarian regime, so it becomes less dependent on emotional reward. You know, because it's much more firmly anchored in some belief system. It's anchored in principles rather than in feelings that can be very transient.
0: Radio Slovakia International.
2: When Russia launched its full-scale invasion of Ukraine in February 2022, Slovakia found itself on the front lines of a humanitarian crisis almost overnight. Border crossings in the east filled with families seeking safety, and across the country, volunteers mobilized at remarkable speed, organizing transport, offering spare rooms, translating at registration centers, collecting food and clothing, and helping children enroll in schools. Civil society groups, municipalities, churches, and informal neighborhood networks all stepped in, often before state systems were fully in place. Nearly 4 years on, while the initial surge of emergency solidarity has evolved into longer-term integration efforts, from language classes to employment support, thousands of Ukrainians remain in Slovakia, and the question of how solidarity is sustained over time remains as relevant as ever. In today's program, we turn to new research that examines why people chose to help, why some support has waned, and what those motivations can tell us about the future of humanitarian support. Joining us now is one of the study's authors.
3: Hey, my name is Barbara Laštičová. I am a social psychologist, and I work at the Institute for Research in Social Communication of Slovak Academy of Sciences. And basically, my field of studies are intergroup relations. It's much about stereotypes, prejudice, about intergroup helping, intergroup solidarity, about perception of different outgroups, including refugees, migrants, and mostly I'm also interested in how political discourse frames those issues.
2: You're part of an international research team working across Hungary, Slovakia, and Poland. What brought you together? And why did you feel the volunteer response to the war in Ukraine needed to be studied?
3: We have been collaborated with Anna Kende from Eötvös Loránd University in Budapest for about a decade. And we have been mostly working on Roma and anti-Gypsyism. But Anna, during the first migration wave to our countries in 2015, when mostly refugees from Syria and Middle East were coming, so she did a similar study to investigate what were the motivations of volunteers who assisted those refugees back in 2015. And we wanted to test whether in a situation where those refugees were culturally more close to us and also geographically closer, because the war literally was going on behind our doors. So we wanted to see whether it would change a little bit the picture. And also, of course, invited colleagues from Poland, because Poland and Slovakia were the countries that had received most refugees from Ukraine in early days, and where the intergroup solidarity was really, really huge. And we also didn't have such a migration experience before. So it was even more nice to see what happened in those first days. And we wanted to see how this commitment would endure, or whether it would fade away, and what were the factors that would make it more or less sustainable. So this is why we did this in three countries, to have some more consistent data set to talk about these issues.
2: This research was based on a large survey carried out early in the war. Can you briefly explain how the study was done, who participated, when, and what kinds of questions you asked?
3: So we conducted a large online survey in spring 2022. It was about a month into the war. And we started first in Hungary and in Slovakia, and Polish colleagues joined a little bit later. And we had more than 3,000 participants from the three countries. The sample wasn't representative of the population of these three countries because we recruited participants via Facebook, via social networks, via groups of people we identified as helping. So we purposefully targeted people about whom we know that they would be already helping. We didn't want to ask general populations about their intentions to help, but to focus on those who help already to understand better why and under which conditions. And we basically asked about the motivations for helping, their expectations towards refugees, their short-term and long-term helping intentions, and how long they could be even able to sustain the help. And we repeated the data collection 1 month after the first wave. So we have two waves of data that allows us to test a little bit better the stability of certain processes in time. And those were basically closed questions where we gave them some items and they had to agree or disagree with them. And in psychology, we ask about attitudes, we ask about emotions, about motivations, about behavioral intentions. So those are mostly questions on scales.
2: A key contribution of the study is the distinction between personal, moral, and politicized motivations. How would you explain these three motivations to a general audience using everyday examples?
3: So for instance, those personal motivations, they are about helping because it makes you feel good about yourself mostly. So you feel needed, you feel competent, but also you can reduce your own distress. And when we did another study at the same time, which using qualitative interviews, so a lot of those helpers said that in the first days, they were so morally shocked, so much stressed, so much affected by the proximity of the war that they needed to reduce their own distress. And that's why they engaged in helping, because they felt they had something under control. This is one type of motivation. Then another one, we call it moral motivation, also based on a larger literature on intergroup helping, allyship, intergroup solidarity. And this is when you help because you believe it's the right thing to do. So it's a humanitarian obligation that is rooted in your values and convictions. And this is how you see the world, basically. And the politicized motivation, the third one that we studied, it's about helping because you see the war as unjust and you want to take a stand against the regime in Russia and you want to oppose aggression and defend justice. So it's, again, a different kind of motivation because you also want to make a political stance about it. And all these three can motivate people to act. None of them is better than the other. They are all important, but they don't have the same consequences for long-term engagement. And this is what we hypothesized, and this is what we basically also found in our study.
2: You mentioned that motivations matter for how long people keep helping. So what did you learn about the differences between immediate crisis-driven help and longer-term volunteer engagement?
3: Yeah, so there were quite a few differences between the countries. But in general, what we can say is that short-term helping, such as donating, sharing information about the opportunities for refugees, sharing, information about opportunities to offer some clothing or some food or whatever you can imagine,

0: not bad, but it doesn't last if you have just these self-focused motivations. Because basically what is more important in allyship, in helping, in solidarity, are those group-based motivations. So either you care about the out-group, or sometimes you care also about the image of your in-group as a whole, and you want to preserve it. But the politicized and the moral motivations are the ones that matter the most.
1: You also looked at something called stereotypical expectations of refugees. What kinds of expectations were you measuring, and why can even positive stereotypes become a problem in the long run?
0: Yes, we measured expectations, such as whether it is important that the refugees are grateful. Because, yeah, if the refugees are grateful, so then it motivates you to continue, you know, because you want to have this good feeling about you and the good feeling about what you are doing. Whether they are polite, whether they appear helpless. Because we saw also since the very onset of the war, also in the media and the politicians stressing that those were mother and children who are helpless, they need our help. Whether they are culturally similar, whether that matters to people. You know, this is what we measured. Whether they belong to the ethnic or religious majority, because we saw from the beginning that there were doubts about the refugees from Ukraine, because since the early days, for instance, some extremist politicians were filming in Slovakia at the border and pointing out, yeah, but those are not Ukrainians that are fleeing. They are also black people. So what kind of immigrants are that? How come they are fleeing as well? But those were students who were on the international exchange in Ukraine. There were also people pointing out that also Roma are fleeing. But Roma people also live in Ukraine, you know, so the shared identity, does it matter or doesn't it matter in these motivations? And also we measured whether it's important that refugees are women or children as opposed to men. So we asked about all of these. And even if some of the expectation might sound positive, like, okay, it's fine to be grateful and polite, and it's fine to be helpless, but they can create a conditional form of help. Refugees may be expected to fit the image of the good refugee who is warm and deserving and independent. And we indeed found that the stronger stereotypical expectations are linked to lower long-term helping intentions in all three countries. Because at the point that your refugee stops fitting your stereotype, why would you help them? It's not gratifying anymore, you know. Those were mostly linked to personal motivation. So personal motivation is very strongly linked to stereotypical expectations, and that's why it's the most fragile one.
1: Why might help driven mainly by emotions or personal satisfaction be hardest to sustain over time?
0: Exactly, because if it's primarily about feeling good about oneself or reducing one's own distress, it may depend heavily on positive experiences. But while intergroup helping and helping during a humanitarian crisis, it's not necessarily positive. It can be horrible. It can be frustrating. It's very difficult. So if you are coming into this situation with some positive expectations only, well, you are very fast confronted with reality, because long-term humanitarian crises are exhausting, are very complex, and refugees are very diverse people. They are not a homogeneous mass of people. So they are not always grateful, not always helpless, not always fitting idealized expectations. So, and when expectations are not met, then disappointment can reduce engagement. And indeed, in all three countries, personal motivation was indirectly linked to lower long-term helping through higher stereotypical expectations. And as you remember, also in Slovakia, very early after the start of the war, okay, there were those mothers and children fitting the stereotypes. Most of them were like that. But very fast, people started to point out, yeah, but they come on big cars. Yeah, they come with the iPhones. Yeah, how come they need our help? But they are still fleeing the war.
1: In contrast, moral and politicized motivations seem to support longer-term involvement. What is it about seeing refugee support as a moral obligation or a matter of justice that helps people stay engaged?
0: We believe that when helping is rooted in moral values, such as humanitarian obligation, or in a sense of justice and opposition to aggression or to a authoritarian regime, so it becomes less dependent on emotional reward. You know, because it's much more firmly anchored in some belief system. It's anchored in principles rather than in feelings that can be very transient. And we found that indeed politicized motivation directly predicted long-term helping in Slovakia and in Poland. And in Hungary, it predicted long-term helping indirectly through lower stereotypical

0: expectations. But what we found about moral motivation, that it was a consistent positive predictor of sustained engagement in all the countries. So the moral motivation was really very, very consistent. Politicized was a little bit different based on the context, but still predicted term engagement more than the personal motivation.
1: So let's turn specifically to Slovakia. Compared to the other countries in your study, what stood out to you about Slovak volunteers, either in how they understood their role or in what kept them involved?
0: In Slovakia, politicized motivation was a relatively stronger predictor of both short-term and long-term helping than in other countries. And I think it depends a lot on what was the political situation at that time as well. Because also in Slovakia, there was quite a unanimous consensus at the beginning of the war that was also voiced by political elites that it's absolutely crucial that we help our neighbor in distress because the war is unjust. So that's why the politicized motivation was quite strong in Slovakia.
1: So Slovakia is both a neighboring country and a society with limited prior experience of large refugee arrivals. So how did this combination shape the motivations and expectations of Slovak helpers?
0: Like for the first time, when we witnessed such a huge wave of migration, because in 2015-16, those migrants from Syria, they were just passing through. They were heading elsewhere. And we didn't really have the infrastructure for such a huge mass of people who need our assistance. And I think this is also why people so spontaneously started engaging in helping, because they understood that the system is not prepared for that. And we need to assist our neighbor in need, because what if that would happen to us as a next step? You know, we would like to have someone that would give us refuge, that would offer us some help, some relief. I think that was a lot about proximity, both geographical and cultural. And also in international research, it is quite consistent pattern that the extent which we offer help and support to refugees depends on the cultural proximity. So in Britain, for instance, British Muslims will help more Muslim refugees than non-Muslim British people. In Germany, in Poland, in Slovakia, and elsewhere in the world, people were more willing to help Ukrainians than Muslim refugees coming from other war-affected regions. So this cultural proximity and this similarity, perceived similarity, because refugees are very different people, you know. So that played a huge role, I believe, in this upsurge of solidarity. But then the question is, how long can we keep going on? And we have now the research data we are just starting to analyze. We ran focus groups across the country with different people in different regions, and some of them voiced concerns about Ukrainians, about whether they do not take too much from our resources. So the discourse is shifting, because this was done like early after the start of the war. Now it's almost 4 years, and people adopted this general discourse about immigrants already. That was here before. Yeah, but why shouldn't the state care about Slovak citizens first? Why should we care about other people? We have priority, and it's really about relative deprivation. So it's feeling that you do not get what you deserve while other people get more. And it's shifting a little bit also due to political discourse maybe, but people don't understand that refugees are basically a resource for a country. There is research that shows that if a country takes good care of their refugees or of their immigrants, so then those people are motivated to stay. And then they engage in the economy, they pay taxes, they buy goods, they ultimately, if we take good care of people who want to live here and come here, so it pays back.
1: Your findings have clear implications beyond academia. If policymakers or public institutions were listening, what should they take from this study about how to support volunteers and design refugee responses in ways that are sustainable over time?
0: If we want volunteer engagement to be sustainable, so first we should support value-based and justice-oriented framing of solidarity, not just inter-individual level of help. Then we should really, really, and it's about politicians, about institutions, avoid narratives that portray refugees only as passive victims, because they have some agency, you know, as well. And we should also maybe some at one point ask them, okay, what do you need? And then also, we should really recognize refugees as agents with rights, okay? So not someone whom we can move around, and encouraging moral and politicized engagement rather than purely emotional mobilization may create more durable forms of solidarity. So this is what we should talk about in media. This is what the politicians should talk about. This is how they should frame, not about, yeah, we should have compassion. Of course, compassion is important, but it's short term. But it is our moral obligation to help those people are coming from a country that is democratic. It has been attacked. It's unjust. You know, this kind of discourse is needed. And then we also need to realize that long-term crises need long-term commitment. The type of motivation really matters for whether solidarity lasts or not. So people should also be very reflexive about why they engage in helping. And what is very important is, to me, is political discourse, because it really creates a normative framework within which we act, and that makes solidarity possible or desirable or not. And we have some data about political discourse in early weeks of the war. And we see that this seemingly very, very, very positive discourse, especially if you compare it to 2015, has very early become conditional as well. Because yes, they stress that those are women and children, that they are vulnerable, they are helpless, but they also stress the transient character of migration. So they say, yeah, you know, but we should help them because they won't be staying long. It's just war and it will be over. There wasn't even a remote thought at the beginning that this could last such a long time, that we really need to build structures that would not only offer immediate relief, but also create some life opportunities for those people, especially the kids, the education, the school integration. Many of those kids were scholarized either only in Ukraine remotely in the first months, which was like they were completely isolated from their friends, or they were middle of nowhere in a completely liminal situation. Mothers who need to work but both have little children. So if something like this happens in future, we need to be better prepared in terms of policies and in terms of the whole system. So not just to offer the benevolent help. Of course, this is the first thing, these people need shelter and food, but to offer opportunities for them to integrate and to contribute to the society as well.
1: That is all for today's show. I would like to thank Barbara Lashtitsova. You can listen to this report and past episodes on your favorite podcast app. Just search for Slovakia Today. Thank you all for listening. This is Jeremy Hill and Romana Šuntulíková signing off. Until next time, take care and do počutia.

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1: Interior Minister offers officers to help protect Spanish border. Bratislava has new temperature record. Tatra chamois population has increased since last year. Either the European Union's external borders are protected, or border checks, traffic queues, and waiting times will return, Interior Minister Matas Utaještok declared after an extraordinary EU meeting on the situation in the Spanish enclave of Ceuta. Utaještok added that he expressed Slovakia's solidarity with Spain and offered Slovak police officers and equipment to help protect the border. The Slovak minister said that he presented Slovakia's position and specific proposals for tackling illegal migration to his counterparts. According to Utaještok, the migration crisis in Ceuta demonstrated the consequences of unclear rules. The minister claimed that Spain responded in the way that Slovakia has long advocated by deploying police and the military, strengthening border protection, and returning migrants to Morocco. Tuesday will go down in measurement records as another day when maximum temperatures reached 40 degrees Celsius or higher, with one of the locations affected being Bratislava's Koliba, where a record of 40.6 degrees Celsius was measured, the Slovak Hydrometeorological Office, SHMU, reported. In Bratislava, the reading represents a new all-time temperature record, surpassing Monday's previous highest mark of 39.9 degrees Celsius. According to reports, as of 3 p.m. on Tuesday, temperatures of 40 degrees Celsius were recorded also in Dolne Plachnica in the Banska Bystrica region and Hurbanova in the Nitra region. This year's spring census confirmed that the population of Tatra Chamoy, otherwise known as Kamzik in Slovak, is developing favorably, the Tatra National Park TANAP administration reported, adding that experts from the Slovak and Polish sides of the High Tatra Mountains counted a total of 786 Kamziks, which is 46 more than last year. According to conservationists, this is the result of dedicated work of experts, staff at TANAP administration, the Polish Tatra National Park, volunteers, and everyone who helps protect this precious symbol of the Tatra Mountains. The joint Slovak-Polish Kamzik census has been carried out continuously since 1959 and is one of the oldest wildlife monitoring programs in Europe. This year, it was divided into several stages, during which individuals were counted in various locations in the western, high, and Belianska Tatra Mountains. The Tatra Kamzik is endemic to the region, and the aim of the spring census was to determine population growth following the winter. Ukraine plans to launch a so-called Carpathian Initiative this autumn, which will bring together eight countries, including Slovakia and the Czech Republic, that share common economic and security interests. Ukrainian President Volodymyr Zelensky announced this on Monday, the 3rd of August. Why did this idea come about? Because not all countries are prepared to support us with weapons, but they do want to cooperate in the areas of humanitarian aid, security, and the economy. They are also considering Ukraine's reconstruction, said Zelensky, adding that the fact that neighboring countries are considering reconstruction is a sign of confidence in Ukraine and in a peaceful future. According to Zelensky, the Carpathian Initiative will unite countries with shared economic and security interests. In addition, it covers logistics and culture, and the future of tourism could also become part of it later on. The initiative includes Austria, the Czech Republic, Hungary, Poland, Romania, Serbia, Slovakia, and Ukraine.
0: Topical issue.
1: Social insurer Slovak Poistovna continues to make progress in combating fraudulent sick leave absences, Labour, Social Affairs and Family Minister Erik Tomáš announced on Tuesday. He added that the number of such cases continued to fall in the first half of this year, and, as a result, the proportion of people on sick leave has fallen below the 3% mark for the first time. According to Tomáš, the changes have also had a positive impact on public finances. A comparison of the first half of the years of 2025 and 2026 shows savings of 72 million euros, and, compared with 2024, the savings amount to 144 million euros. The state saves money by not paying out sickness benefits. It then saves more because people return to work, pay social security and health insurance contributions, and pay taxes. That's the positive impact on public finances. If we continue at this rate, we'll save the state almost 300 million euros in 2026 when compared with 2024, said Minister Tomáš. The following is a rerun of a previously aired show.
2: The news was compiled from Slovak Media. To read the latest news daily, visit our website at enrsi.stvr.sk. Welcome to Slovakia Today, a daily program from public broadcaster STVR. I'm your host, Jeremy Hill. On today's show, we look at the extraordinary wave of volunteer support that emerged in Slovakia after the start of the war in Ukraine. We're joined by social psychologist Barbara Laštičová to discuss new research exploring what motivated people to help and what keeps solidarity going as a crisis continues.
3: We believe that when helping is rooted in moral values, such as humanitarian obligation or in a sense of justice and opposition to aggression or to a authoritarian regime, so it becomes less dependent on emotional reward, you know, because it's much more firmly anchored in some belief system. It's anchored in principles rather than in feelings that can be very transient.
0: Radio Slovakia International.
2: When Russia launched its full-scale invasion of Ukraine in February 2022, Slovakia found itself on the front lines of a humanitarian crisis almost overnight. Border crossings in the east filled with families seeking safety, and across the country, volunteers mobilized at remarkable speed, organizing transport, offering spare rooms, translating in registration centers, collecting food and clothing, and helping children enroll in schools. Civil society groups, municipalities, churches, and informal neighborhood networks all stepped in, often before state systems were fully in place. Nearly 4 years on, while the initial surge of emergency solidarity has evolved into longer-term integration efforts, from language classes to employment support, thousands of Ukrainians remain in Slovakia, and the question of how solidarity is sustained over time remains as relevant as ever. In today's program, we turn to new research that examines why people chose to help, why some support has waned, and what those motivations can tell us about the future of humanitarian support. Joining us now is one of the study's authors.
3: Okay, my name is Barbara Laštičová. I am a social psychologist and I work at the Institute for Research in Social Communication of Slovak Academy of Sciences. And basically, my field of studies are intergroup relations. It's much about stereotypes, prejudice, about intergroup helping, intergroup solidarity, about perception of different outgroups, including refugees, migrants, and mostly I'm also interested in how political discourse frames those issues.
2: You're part of an international research team working across Hungary, Slovakia, and Poland. What brought you together? And why did you feel the volunteer response to the war in Ukraine needed to be studied?
3: We have been collaborated with Anna Kende from Eötvös Loránd University in Budapest for about a decade. And we have been mostly working on Roma and anti-Gypsyism. But Anna, during the first migration, big first migration wave to our countries in 2015, when mostly refugees from Syria and Middle East were coming. So she did a similar study to investigate what were the motivations of volunteers who assisted those refugees based back in 2015. And we wanted to test whether in a situation where those refugees were culturally more close to us and also geographically closer, because the war literally was going on behind our doors. So we wanted to see whether it would change a little bit the picture. And also, of course, invited colleagues from Poland, because Poland and Slovakia were the countries that had received most refugees from Ukraine in early days, and where the intergroup solidarity was really, really huge. And we also didn't have such a migration experience before. So it was even more nice to see what happened in those first days. And we wanted to see how this commitment would endure or whether it would fade away and what were the factors that would make it more or less sustainable. So this is why we did this in three countries, to have some more consistent data set to talk about these issues.
2: This research was based on a large survey carried out early in the war. Can you briefly explain how the study was done, who participated, when, and what kinds of questions you asked?
3: So we conducted a large online survey in spring 2022. It was about a month into the war. And we started first in Hungary and in Slovakia, and Polish colleagues joined a little bit later. And we had more than 3,000 participants from the three countries. The sample wasn't representative of the population of these three countries because we recruited participants via Facebook, via social networks, via groups of people we identified as helping. So we purposefully targeted people about whom we know that they would be already helping. We didn't want to ask general populations about their intentions to help, but to focus on those who help already to understand better why and under which conditions. And we basically asked about the motivations for helping, their expectations towards refugees, their short-term and long-term helping intentions, and how long they could be even able to sustain the help. And we repeated the data collection 1 month after the first wave. So we have two waves of data that allows us to test a little bit better the stability of certain processes in time. And those were basically closed questions where we gave them some items and they had to agree or disagree with them. And in psychology, we ask about attitudes, we ask about emotions, about motivations, about behavioral intentions. So those are mostly questions on scales.
2: A key contribution of the study is the distinction between personal, moral, and politicized motivations. How would you explain these three motivations to a general audience using everyday examples?
3: So for instance, those personal motivations, they are about helping because it makes you feel good about yourself mostly. So you feel needed, you feel competent, but also you can reduce your own distress. And when we did another study at the same time, which using qualitative interviews, so a lot of those helpers said that in the first days, they were so morally shocked, so much stressed, so much affected by the proximity of the war that they needed to reduce their own distress. And that's why they engaged in helping, because they felt they had something under control. This is one type of motivation. Then another one, we call it moral motivation, also based on a larger literature on intergroup helping, allyship, intergroup solidarity. And this is when you help because you believe it's the right thing to do. So it's a humanitarian obligation that is rooted in your values and convictions. And this is how you see the world, basically. And the politicized motivation, the third one that we studied, it's about helping because you see the war as unjust and you want to take a stand against the regime in Russia and you want to oppose aggression and defend justice. So it's, again, a different kind of motivation because you also want to make a political stance about it. And all these three can motivate people to act. None of them is better than the other. They are all important, but they don't have the same consequences for long-term engagement. And this is what we hypothesized, and this is what we basically also found in our study.
2: You mentioned that motivations matter for how long people keep helping. So what did you learn about the differences between immediate crisis-driven help and longer-term volunteer engagement?
3: Yeah, so there were quite a few differences between the countries, but in general, what we can say is that short-term helping, such as donating, sharing information about the opportunities for refugees, sharing, information about opportunities to offer some clothing or some food or whatever you can imagine, or preparing food, it can be driven by different motivations, including personal ones. So personal motivations, they were predicting short-term helping consistently. But when we look at long-term engagement, so a consistent pattern emerged across countries. So we found that regarding long-term engagement, those were the moral and the politicized motivations, not the personal ones, that were stronger predictors of sustained helping. And personal motivation sometimes predicted short-term action, as I mentioned, but it was not a reliable predictor of long-term engagement. So it's not bad, but it doesn't last if you have just these self-focused motivations. Because basically what is more important in allyship, in helping, in solidarity, are those group-based motivations. So either you care about the out-group, or sometimes you care also about the image of your in-group as a whole, and you want to preserve it. But the politicized and the moral motivations are the ones that matter the most.
2: You also looked at something called stereotypical expectations of refugees. What kinds of expectations were you measuring? And why can even positive stereotypes become a problem in the long run?
3: Yes, we measured expectations, such as whether it is important that the refugees are grateful. Because, yeah, if the refugees are grateful, so then it motivates you to continue, you know, because you want to have this good feeling about you and the good feeling about what you are doing. Whether they are polite, whether they appear helpless. Because we saw also since the very onset of the war, also in the media and the politicians stressing that those were mother and children who are helpless, they need our help. Whether they are culturally similar, whether that matters to people. You know, this is what we measured. Whether they belong to the ethnic or religious majority. Because we saw from the beginning that there were doubts about the refugees.

0: that refugees are women or children as opposed to men. So we asked about all of these. And even if some of the expectation might sound positive, like, okay, it's fine to be grateful and polite, and it's fine to be helpless, but they can create a conditional form of help. Refugees may be expected to fit the image of the good refugee who is warm and deserving and independent. And we indeed found that the stronger stereotypical expectations are linked to lower long-term helping intentions in all three countries. Because at the point that your refugee stops fitting your stereotype, why would you help them? It's not gratifying anymore, you know. Those were mostly linked to personal motivation. So personal motivation is very strongly linked to stereotypical expectations, and that's why it's the most fragile one.
1: Why might help driven mainly by emotions or personal satisfaction be hardest to sustain over time?
0: Exactly, because if it's primarily about feeling good about oneself or reducing one's own distress, it may depend heavily on positive experiences. But while intergroup helping and helping during a humanitarian crisis, it's not necessarily positive. It can be horrible. It can be frustrating. It's very difficult. So if you are coming into this situation with some positive expectations only, well, you are very fast confronted with reality, because long-term humanitarian crises are exhausting, are very complex, and refugees are very diverse people. They are not a homogeneous mass of people. So they are not always grateful, not always helpless, not always fitting idealized expectations. So, and when expectations are not met, then disappointment can reduce engagement. And indeed, in all three countries, personal motivation was indirectly linked to lower long-term helping through higher stereotypical expectations. And as you remember, also in Slovakia, very early after the start of the war, okay, there were those mothers and children fitting the stereotypes. Most of them were like that. But very fast, people started to point out, yeah, but they come on big cars. Yeah, they come with the iPhones. Yeah, how come they need our help? But they are still fleeing the war.
1: In contrast, moral and politicized motivations seem to support longer-term involvement. What is it about seeing refugee support as a moral obligation or a matter of justice that helps people stay engaged?
0: We believe that when helping is rooted in moral values, such as humanitarian obligation, or in a sense of justice and opposition to aggression or to a authoritarian regime, so it becomes less dependent on emotional reward, you know, because it's much more firmly anchored in some belief system. It's anchored in principles rather than in feelings that can be very transient. And we found that indeed politicized motivation directly predicted long-term helping in Slovakia and in Poland. And in Hungary, it predicted long-term helping indirectly through lower stereotypical expectations. But what we found about moral motivation, that it was a consistent positive predictor of sustained engagement in all the countries. So the moral motivation was really very, very consistent. Politicized was a little bit different based on the context, but still predicted term engagement more than the personal motivation.
1: So let's turn specifically to Slovakia. Compared to the other countries in your study, what stood out to you about Slovak volunteers, either in how they understood their role or in what kept them involved?
0: In Slovakia, politicized motivation was a relatively stronger predictor of both short-term and long-term helping than in other countries. And I think it depends a lot on what was the political situation at that time as well. Because also in Slovakia, there was quite a unanimous consensus at the beginning of the war that was also voiced by political elites that it's absolutely crucial that we help our neighbor in distress because the war is unjust. So that's why the politicized motivation was quite strong in Slovakia.
1: So Slovakia is both a neighboring country and a society with limited prior experience of large refugee arrivals. So how did this combination shape the motivations and expectations of Slovak helpers?
0: Like for the first time, when we witnessed such a huge wave of migration, because in 2015-16, those migrants from Syria, they were just passing through. They were heading elsewhere. And we didn't really have the infrastructure for such a huge mass of people who need our assistance. And I think this is also why people so spontaneously started engaging in helping, because they understood that the system is not prepared for that. And we need to assist our neighbor in need, because what if that would happen to us as a next step? You know, we would like to have someone that would give us refuge.

0: that would offer us some help, some relief. I think that was a lot about proximity, both geographical and cultural. And also in international research, it is quite consistent pattern that the extent which we offer help and support to refugees depends on the cultural proximity. So in Britain, for instance, British Muslims will help more Muslim refugees than non-Muslim British people. In Germany, in Poland, in Slovakia, and elsewhere in the world, people were more willing to help Ukrainians than Muslim refugees coming from other war-affected regions. So this cultural proximity and this similarity, perceived similarity, because refugees are very different people, you know. So that played a huge role, I believe, in this upsurge of solidarity. But then the question is how long can we keep going on? And we have now the research data we are just starting to analyze. We ran focus groups across the country with different people in different regions, and some of them voiced concerns about Ukrainians, about whether they do not take too much from our resources. So the discourse is shifting, because this was done like early after the start of the war. Now it's almost 4 years, and people adopted this general discourse about immigrants already. That was here before. Yeah, but why shouldn't the state care about Slovak citizens first? Why should we care about other people? We have priority, and it's really about relative deprivation. So it's feeling that you do not get what you deserve while other people get more. And it's shifting a little bit also due to political discourse maybe, but people don't understand that refugees are basically a resource for a country. There is research that shows that if a country takes good care of their refugees or of their immigrants, so then those people are motivated to stay. And then they engage in the economy, they pay taxes, they buy goods, they ultimately, if we take good care of people who want to live here and come here, so it pays back.
1: Your findings have clear implications beyond academia. If policymakers or public institutions were listening, what should they take from this study about how to support volunteers and design refugee responses in ways that are sustainable over time?
0: If we want volunteer engagement to be sustainable, so first we should support value-based and justice-oriented framing of solidarity, not just inter-individual level of help. Then we should really, really, and it's about politicians, about institutions, avoid narratives that portray refugees only as passive victims, because they have some agency, you know, as well. And we should also maybe some at one point ask them, okay, what do you need? And then also, we should really recognize refugees as agents with rights, okay? So not someone whom we can move around, and encouraging moral and politicized engagement rather than purely emotional mobilization may create more durable forms of solidarity. So this is what we should talk about in media. This is what the politicians should talk about. This is how they should frame, not about, yeah, we should have compassion. Of course, compassion is important, but it's short term. But it is our moral obligation to help. Those people are coming from a country that is democratic. It has been attacked. It's unjust. You know, this kind of discourse is needed. And then we also need to realize that long-term crises need long-term commitment. The type of motivation really matters for whether solidarity lasts or not. So people should also be very reflexive about why they engage in helping. And what is very important is, to me, is political discourse, because it really creates a normative framework within which we act, and that makes solidarity possible or desirable or not. And we have some data about political discourse in early weeks of the war. And we see that this seemingly very, very, very positive discourse, especially if you compare it to 2015, has very early become conditional as well. Because yes, they stress that those are women and children, that they are vulnerable, they are helpless, but they also stress the transient character of migration. So they say, yeah, you know, but we should help them because they won't be staying long. It's just war and it will be over. There wasn't even a remote thought at the beginning that this could last such a long time, that we really need to build structures that would not only offer immediate relief, but also create some life opportunities for those people, especially the kids, the education, the school integration. Many of those kids were scholarized either only in Ukraine, remotely in the first months, which was like they were completely isolated from their friends, or they were middle of nowhere in a completely liminal situation. Mothers who need to work but both have little children. So if something like this happens in future, we need to be better prepared in terms of policies and in terms of the whole system. So not just to offer the benevolent help. Of course, this is the first thing, these people need shelter and food, but to offer opportunities for them to integrate and to contribute to the society as well.
1: That is all for today's show. I would like to thank Barbara Lashtitsova. You can listen to this report and past episodes on your favorite podcast app. Just search for Slovakia Today. Thank you all for listening. This is Jeremy Hill and Romana Šuntulíková signing off. Until next time, take care and do počutie.

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1: Interior Minister offers officers to help protect Spanish border. Bratislava has new temperature record. Tatra chamois population has increased since last year. Either the European Union's external borders are protected, or border checks, traffic queues, and waiting times will return, Interior Minister Matas Šutajštok declared after an extraordinary EU meeting on the situation in the Spanish enclave of Ceuta. Šutajštok added that he expressed Slovakia's solidarity with Spain and offered Slovak police officers and equipment to help protect the border. The Slovak minister said that he presented Slovakia's position and specific proposals for tackling illegal migration to his counterparts. According to Šutajštok, the migration crisis in Ceuta demonstrated the consequences of unclear rules. The minister claimed that Spain responded in the way that Slovakia has long advocated by deploying police and the military, strengthening border protection, and returning migrants to Morocco. Tuesday will go down in measurement records as another day when maximum temperatures reached 40 degrees Celsius or higher, with one of the locations affected being Bratislava's Koliba, where a record of 40.6 degrees Celsius was measured, the Slovak Hydrometeorological Office, SHMU, reported. In Bratislava, the reading represents a new all-time temperature record, surpassing Monday's previous highest mark of 39.9 degrees Celsius. According to reports, as of 3 p.m. on Tuesday, temperatures of 40 degrees Celsius were recorded also in Dolne Plachnica in the Banska Bystrica region and Hurbanova in the Nitra region. This year's spring census confirmed that the population of Tatra Chamoy, otherwise known as Kamzik in Slovak, is developing favorably, the Tatra National Park TANAP administration reported, adding that experts from the Slovak and Polish sides of the High Tatra Mountains counted a total of 786 Kamziks, which is 46 more than last year. According to conservationists, this is the result of dedicated work of experts, staff at TANAP administration, the Polish Tatra National Park, volunteers, and everyone who helps protect this precious symbol of the Tatra Mountains. The joint Slovak-Polish Kamzik census has been carried out continuously since 1959 and is one of the oldest wildlife monitoring programs in Europe. This year, it was divided into several stages, during which individuals were counted in various locations in the western, high, and Belianska Tatra Mountains. The Tatra Kamzik is endemic to the region, and the aim of the spring census was to determine population growth following the winter. Ukraine plans to launch a so-called Carpathian Initiative this autumn, which will bring together eight countries, including Slovakia and the Czech Republic, that share common economic and security interests. Ukrainian President Volodymyr Zelensky announced this on Monday, the 3rd of August. Why did this idea come about? Because not all countries are prepared to support us with weapons, but they do want to cooperate in the areas of humanitarian aid, security, and the economy. They are also considering Ukraine's reconstruction, said Zelensky, adding that the fact that neighboring countries are considering reconstruction is a sign of confidence in Ukraine and in a peaceful future. According to Zelensky, the Carpathian Initiative will unite countries with shared economic and security interests. In addition, it covers logistics and culture, and the future of tourism could also become part of it later on. The initiative includes Austria, the Czech Republic, Hungary, Poland, Romania, Serbia, Slovakia, and Ukraine.
0: Topical issue.
1: Social insurer Slovak Poistovna continues to make progress in combating fraudulent sick leave absences, Labour, Social Affairs and Family Minister Erik Tomáš announced on Tuesday. He added that the number of such cases continued to fall in the first half of this year, and, as a result, the proportion of people on sick leave has fallen below the 3% mark for the first time. According to Tomáš, the changes have also had a positive impact on public finances. A comparison of the first half of the years of 2025 and 2026 shows savings of 72 million euros, and, compared with 2024, the savings amount to 144 million euros. The state saves money by not paying out sickness benefits. It then saves more because people return to work, pay social security and health insurance contributions, and pay taxes. That's the positive impact on public finances. If we continue at this rate, we'll save the state almost 300 million euros in 2026 when compared with 2024, said Minister Tomáš. The following is a rerun of a previously aired show.
2: The news was compiled from Slovak Media. To read the latest news daily, visit our website at enrsi.stvr.sk. Welcome to Slovakia Today, a daily program from public broadcaster STVR. I'm your host, Jeremy Hill. On today's show, we look at the extraordinary wave of volunteer support that emerged in Slovakia after the start of the war in Ukraine. We're joined by social psychologist Barbara Laštičová to discuss new research exploring what motivated people to help and what keeps solidarity going as a crisis continues.
3: We believe that when helping is rooted in moral values, such as humanitarian obligation or in a sense of justice and opposition to aggression or to a authoritarian regime, so it becomes less dependent on emotional reward, you know, because it's much more firmly anchored in some belief system. It's anchored in principles rather than in feelings that can be very transient.
0: Radio Slovakia International.
2: When Russia launched its full-scale invasion of Ukraine in February 2022, Slovakia found itself on the front lines of a humanitarian crisis almost overnight. Border crossings in the east filled with families seeking safety, and across the country, volunteers mobilized at remarkable speed, organizing transport, offering spare rooms, translating in registration centers, collecting food and clothing, and helping children enroll in schools. Civil society groups, municipalities, churches, and informal neighborhood networks all stepped in, often before state systems were fully in place. Nearly 4 years on, while the initial surge of emergency solidarity has evolved into longer-term integration efforts, from language classes to employment support, thousands of Ukrainians remain in Slovakia, and the question of how solidarity is sustained over time remains as relevant as ever. In today's program, we turn to new research that examines why people chose to help, why some support has waned, and what those motivations can tell us about the future of humanitarian support. Joining us now is one of the study's authors.
3: Okay, my name is Barbara Laštičová. I am a social psychologist, and I work at the Institute for Research in Social Communication of Slovak Academy of Sciences. And basically, my field of studies are intergroup relations. It's much about stereotypes, prejudice, about intergroup helping, intergroup solidarity, about perception of different outgroups, including refugees, migrants, and mostly I'm also interested in how political discourse frames those issues.
2: You're part of an international research team working across Hungary, Slovakia, and Poland. What brought you together? And why did you feel the volunteer response to the war in Ukraine needed to be studied?
3: We have been collaborating with Anna Kende from Eötvös Loránd University in Budapest for about a decade. And we have been mostly working on Roma and anti-Gypsyism. But Anna, during the first migration wave to our countries in 2015, when mostly refugees from Syria and Middle East were coming, so she did a similar study to investigate what were the motivations of volunteers who assisted those refugees back in 2015. And we wanted to test whether in a situation where those refugees were culturally more close to us and also geographically closer, because the war literally was going on behind our doors. So we wanted to see whether it would change a little bit the picture. And also, of course, invited colleagues from Poland, because Poland and Slovakia were the countries that had received most refugees from Ukraine in early days, and where the intergroup solidarity was really, really huge. And we also didn't have such a migration experience before. So it was even more nice to see what happened in those first days. And we wanted to see how this commitment would endure or whether it would fade away and what were the factors that would make it more or less sustainable. So this is why we did this in three countries, to have some more consistent data set to talk about these issues.
2: This research was based on a large survey carried out early in the war. Can you briefly explain how the study was done, who participated, when, and what kinds of questions you asked?
3: So we conducted a large online survey in spring 2022. It was about a month into the war. And we started first in Hungary and in Slovakia, and Polish colleagues joined a little bit later. And we had more than 3,000 participants from the three countries. The sample wasn't representative of the population of these three countries because we recruited participants via Facebook, via social networks, via groups of people we identified as helping. So we purposefully targeted people about whom we know that they would be already helping. We didn't want to ask general populations about their intentions to help, but to focus on those who help already to understand better why and under which conditions. And we basically asked about the motivations for helping, their expectations towards refugees, their short-term and long-term helping intentions, and how long they could be even able to sustain the help. And we repeated the data collection 1 month after the first wave. So we have two waves of data that allows us to test a little bit better the stability of certain processes in time. And those were basically closed questions where we gave them some items and they had to agree or disagree with them. And in psychology, we ask about attitudes, we ask about emotions, about motivations, about behavioral intentions. So those are mostly questions on scales.
2: A key contribution of the study is the distinction between personal, moral, and politicized motivations. How would you explain these three motivations to a general audience using everyday examples?
3: So for instance, those personal motivations, they are about helping because it makes you feel good about yourself, mostly. So you feel needed, you feel competent, but also you can reduce your own distress. And when we did another study at the same time, which using qualitative interviews, so a lot of those helpers said that in the first days, they were so morally shocked, so much stressed, so much affected by the proximity of the war that they needed to reduce their own distress. And that's why they engaged in helping, because they felt they had something under control. This is one type of motivation. Then another one, we call it moral motivation, also based on a larger literature on intergroup helping, allyship, intergroup solidarity. And this is when you help because you believe it's the right thing to do. So it's a humanitarian obligation that is rooted in your values and convictions. And this is how you see the world, basically. And the politicized motivation, the third one that we studied, it's about helping because you see the war as unjust and you want to take a stand against the regime in Russia and you want to oppose aggression and defend justice. So it's, again, a different kind of motivation because you also want to make a political stance about it. And all these three can motivate people to act. None of them is better than the other. They are all important, but they don't have the same consequences for long-term engagement. And this is what we hypothesized, and this is what we basically also found in our study.
2: You mentioned that motivations matter for how long people keep helping. So what did you learn about the differences between immediate crisis-driven help and longer-term volunteer engagement?
3: Yeah, so there were quite a few differences between the countries. But in general, what we can say is that short-term helping, such as donating, sharing information about the opportunities for refugees, sharing, information about opportunities to offer some clothing or some food or whatever you can imagine, or preparing food, it can be driven by different motivations, including personal ones. So personal motivations, they were predicting short-term helping consistently. But when we look at long-term engagement, so a consistent pattern emerged across countries. So we found that regarding long-term engagement, those were the moral and the politicized motivations, not the personal ones, that were stronger predictors of sustained helping. And personal motivation sometimes predicted short-term action, as I mentioned, but it was not a reliable predictor of long-term engagement. So it's not bad, but it doesn't last if you have just these self-focused motivations. Because basically what is more important in allyship, in helping, in solidarity, are those group-based motivations. So either you care about the out-group, or sometimes you care also about the image of your in-group as a whole, and you want to preserve it. But the politicized and the moral motivations are the ones that matter the most.
2: You also looked at something called stereotypical expectations of refugees. What kinds of expectations were you measuring, and why can even positive stereotypes become a problem in the long run?
3: Yes, we measured expectations, such as whether it is important that the refugees are grateful. Because, yeah, if the refugees are grateful, so then it motivates you to continue, you know, because you want to have this good feeling about you and the good feeling about what you are doing. Whether they are polite, whether they appear helpless. Because we saw also, since the very onset of the war, also in the media and the politicians stressing that those were mother and children who are helpless, they need our help. Whether they are culturally similar, whether that matters to people. You know, this is what we measured. Whether they belong to the ethnic or religious majority. Because we saw from the beginning that there were doubts about the refugees from Ukraine. Because since the early days, for instance, some extremist politicians were filming in Slovakia at the border and pointing out, yeah, but those are not Ukrainians that are fleeing. They are also black people. So what kind of immigrants are that? How come they are fleeing as well? But those were students who were on the international exchange in Ukraine. There were also people pointing out that also Roma are fleeing. But Roma people also live in Ukraine, you know. So the shared identity, does it matter or doesn't it matter in these motivations? And also we measured whether it's important that refugees are women or children as opposed to men. So we asked about all of these. And even if some of the expectation might sound positive, like, okay, it's fine to be grateful and polite and it's fine to be helpless, but they can create a conditional form of help. Refugees may be expected to fit the image of the good refugee who is warm and deserving and independent. And we indeed found that the stronger stereotypical expectations are linked to lower long-term helping intentions in all three countries. Because at the point that your refugee stops fitting your stereotype, why would you help them? It's not gratifying anymore, you know. Those were mostly linked to personal motivation. So personal motivation is very strongly linked to stereotypical expectations, and that's why it's the most fragile one.
2: Why might help driven mainly by emotions or personal satisfaction be hardest to sustain over time?
3: Exactly, because if it's primarily about feeling good about oneself or reducing one's own distress, it may depend heavily on positive experiences. But while intergroup helping and helping during humanitarian

0: indirectly linked to long-term helping through higher stereotypical expectations. And as you remember, also in Slovakia, very early after the start of the war, okay, there were those mothers and children fitting the stereotypes. Most of them were like that. But very fast, people started to point out, yeah, but they come on big cars. Yeah, they come with the iPhones. Yeah, how come they need our help? But they are still fleeing the war.
1: In contrast, moral and politicized motivations seem to support longer-term involvement. What is it about seeing refugee support as a moral obligation or a matter of justice that helps people stay engaged?
0: We believe that when helping is rooted in moral values, such as humanitarian obligation, or in a sense of justice and opposition to aggression or to a authoritarian regime, so it becomes less dependent on emotional reward. You know, because it's much more firmly anchored in some belief system. It's anchored in principles rather than in feelings that can be very transient. And we found that indeed politicized motivation directly predicted long-term helping in Slovakia and in Poland. And in Hungary, it predicted long-term helping indirectly through lower stereotypical expectations. But what we found about moral motivation, that it was a consistent positive predictor of sustained engagement in all the countries. So the moral motivation was really very, very consistent. Politicized was a little bit different based on the context, but still predicted term engagement more than the personal motivation.
1: So let's turn specifically to Slovakia. Compared to the other countries in your study, what stood out to you about Slovak volunteers, either in how they understood their role or in what kept them involved?
0: In Slovakia, politicized motivation was a relatively stronger predictor of both short-term and long-term helping than in other countries. And I think it depends a lot on what was the political situation at that time as well. Because also in Slovakia, there was quite a unanimous consensus at the beginning of the war that was also voiced by political elites that it's absolutely crucial that we help our neighbor in distress because the war is unjust. So that's why the politicized motivation was quite strong in Slovakia.
1: So Slovakia is both a neighboring country and a society with limited prior experience of large refugee arrivals. So how did this combination shape the motivations and expectations of Slovak helpers?
0: Like for the first time, when we witnessed such a huge wave of migration, because in 2015-16, those migrants from Syria, they were just passing through. They were heading elsewhere. And we didn't really have the infrastructure for such a huge mass of people who need our assistance. And I think this is also why people so spontaneously started engaging in helping, because they understood that the system is not prepared for that. And we need to assist our neighbor in need, because what if that would happen to us as a next step? You know, we would like to have someone that would give us refuge, that would offer us some help, some relief. I think that was a lot about proximity, both geographical and cultural. And also in international research, it is quite consistent pattern that the extent which we offer help and support to refugees depends on the cultural proximity. So in Britain, for instance, British Muslims will help more Muslim refugees than non-Muslim British people. In Germany, in Poland, in Slovakia, and elsewhere in the world, people were more willing to help Ukrainians than Muslim refugees coming from other war-affected regions. So this cultural proximity and this similarity, perceived similarity, because refugees are very different people, you know. So that played a huge role, I believe, in this upsurge of solidarity. But then the question is, how long can we keep going on? And we have now the research data we are just starting to analyze. We ran focus groups across the country with the different people in different regions, and some of them voiced concerns about Ukrainians, about whether they do not take too much from our resources. So the discourse is shifting, because this was done like early after the start of the war. Now it's almost 4 years, and people adopted this general discourse about immigrants already. That was here before. Yeah, but why shouldn't the state care about the Slovak citizens first? Why should we care about other people? We have priority, and it's really about relative deprivation. So it's feeling that you do not get what you deserve while other people get more. And it's shifting a little bit. also due to political discourse maybe, but people don't understand that refugees are basically

0: the resource for a country. There is research that shows that if a country takes good care of their refugees or of their immigrants, so then those people are motivated to stay. And then they engage in the economy, they pay taxes, they buy goods, they ultimately, if we take good care of people who want to live here and come here, so it pays back.
1: Your findings have clear implications beyond academia. If policymakers or public institutions were listening, what should they take from this study about how to support volunteers and design refugee responses in ways that are sustainable over time?
0: If we want volunteer engagement to be sustainable, so first we should support value-based and justice-oriented framing of solidarity, not just inter-individual level of help. Then we should really, really, and it's about politicians, about institutions, avoid narratives that portray refugees only as passive victims, because they have some agency, you know. As well, and we should also maybe some at one point ask them, okay, what do you need? And then also we should really recognize refugees as agents with rights, okay? So not someone whom we can move around, and encouraging moral and politicized engagement rather than purely emotional mobilization may create more durable forms of solidarity. So this is what we should talk about in media. This is what the politicians should talk about. This is how they should frame, not about, yeah, we should have compassion. Of course, compassion is important, but it's short term. But it is our moral obligation to help. Those people are coming from a country that is democratic. It has been attacked. It's unjust. You know, this kind of discourse is needed. And then we also need to realize that long-term crises need long-term commitment. The type of motivation really matters for whether solidarity lasts or not. So people should also be very reflexive about why they engage in helping. And what is very important is, to me, is political discourse, because it really creates a normative framework within which we act, and that makes solidarity possible or desirable or not. And we have some data about political discourse in early weeks of the war. And we see that this seemingly very, very, very positive discourse, especially if you compare it to 2015, has very early become conditional as well. Because yes, they stress that those are women and children, that they are vulnerable, they are helpless, but they also stress the transient character of migration. So they say, yeah, you know, but we should help them because they won't be staying long. It's just war and it will be over. There wasn't even a remote thought at the beginning that this could last such a long time, that we really need to build structures that would not only offer immediate relief, but also create some life opportunities for those people, especially the kids, the education, the school integration. Many of those kids were scholarized either only in Ukraine remotely in the first months, which was like they were completely isolated from their friends, or they were middle of nowhere in a completely liminal situation. Mothers who need to work but both have little children. So if something like this happens in future, we need to be better prepared in terms of policies and in terms of the whole system. So not just to offer the benevolent help. Of course, this is the first thing, these people need shelter and food, but to offer opportunities for them to integrate and to contribute to the society as well.
1: That is all for today's show. I would like to thank Barbara Lashtitsova. You can listen to this report and past episodes on your favorite podcast app. Just search for Slovakia Today. Thank you all for listening. This is Jeremy Hill and Romana Šuntulíková signing off. Until next time, take care and do počutia.

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1: Slovakia honors soldiers killed in UN peace mission. Slovakia supports Moldova's EU accession process. Gas storage and electricity output strengthen Slovakia's energy security. Slovakia has honored two Slovak soldiers who lost their lives while serving in the United Nations peacekeeping mission, UNPROFOR, in the former Yugoslavia. The names of Master Sergeant Igor Rigo and Corporal Vladimir Grman were unveiled at the Pobjednik Memorial in Croatia during commemorations, marking Croatia's victory and Homeland Thanksgiving Day and Veterans Day. Foreign Minister Juraj Blanar said peace should never be taken for granted and stressed that the sacrifice of Slovak peacekeepers remains part of Slovakia's modern history. UNPROFOR, active between 1993 and 1996, was Slovakia's first international peacekeeping mission for independence. Since then, more than 13,000 Slovak soldiers and police officers have served in 16 UN missions. Slovakia currently contributes personnel to missions in Cyprus and in the Middle East. Slovakia has joined a new international project supporting Moldova's accession to the European Union. Foreign Minister Juraj Blanar said Slovakia is ready to share its experience with EU accession, institution building, and implementation of the single market. The 6 million euro project brings together Slovak aid, France's expertise France, and Czech aid. Slovakia will contribute expertise worth 1.75 million euros to strengthen Moldova's public institutions and improve governance of state-owned enterprises. The project will run for 3 years. State-owned gas supplier SPP says it will meet the government's target of storing 13 terawatt-hours of natural gas before September. By the start of the heating season, it expects to have 17.5 terawatt-hours in storage. The Economy Ministry says Slovakia is well prepared despite continuing uncertainty on European energy markets. Electricity generation rose by 3% in the first half of the year to more than 15 terawatt-hours. Domestic consumption increased slightly while electricity exports grew by almost 20%. Hungary remained Slovakia's largest export market, while most electricity imports came from the Czech Republic. Around 300,000 hectares of agricultural land in Slovakia are gradually becoming overgrown, according to the conservation organization BROS. The group says restoring former meadows, orchards and pastures could help farmers adapt to climate change, increase domestic fodder production and create opportunities for young farmers. Environmentalists also warn that overgrown land threatens biodiversity by replacing species-rich grasslands and reducing habitats for pollinators and rare birds. They are calling for greater financial support as part of the next EU funding period.
0: Topical issue.
1: The 28th edition of the Four Elements Summer Film Festival opens on Thursday in the historic mining town of Banská Štiavnica. Running until Sunday, the festival will present more than 20 feature films, documentaries and experimental productions all linked by this year's theme, Generations. The program explores relationships between generations from different perspectives. Highlights include the Slovak premiere of the Brazilian drama Malu, following three generations of women in one family, and the Polish coming-of-age film Ministrant, about the group of altar boys confronting injustice in their local church. Alongside film screenings, the festival also offers workshops for children and a range of accompanying events.
2: Coming to you after the latest news bulletin is your host Patricia Polakovičová.

0: The Franciscan Church in Bratislava is the oldest surviving and still active church in the city. For more than seven centuries, it has witnessed coronations, political assemblies, and social change, while remaining a place of faith and community. In the first part of today's program, we bring you the concluding episode of our special series marking the 800th anniversary of the death of Saint Francis of Assisi. Together, we will explore the remarkable history of the Franciscans in Slovakia and the lasting legacy they have left behind. Later in the program, we turn to a topic that affects millions of Europeans every day. More than 20 years after the euro banknotes entered the circulation, a new generation of notes is now being prepared. Why is this redesign taking place? What changes can people expect? And how will the new banknotes reflect Europe's identity? In the latest edition of our Young Money series, created in cooperation with the National Bank of Slovakia, we speak with Andrej Slížik from the National Bank of Slovakia to find out more. Stay tuned.
1: Náš kostol tu na Bratislave v súčasnosti je
2: naozaj. Our church here in Bratislava is in fact the oldest functioning church in the city. There were certainly other churches on the site before it was built. Some are even mentioned in historical records, but none of them have survived. This church has a remarkable history and is closely connected not only with our religious order, but also with the history of Bratislava itself and of the Kingdom of Hungary, of which we were once a part.
0: Our conversation began with Brother Juraj Mihály, provincial minister of the Franciscans in Slovakia. Over the centuries, the Order of Friars Minor, better known as the Franciscans, has followed a long and remarkable journey in Slovakia. Its history is a mosaic of stories about men who wore the habit of Saint Francis, embraced his ideals, and sought to serve those most in need in the spirit of the gospel, especially people living on the margins of society. The Franciscan community has been present in Bratislava since the first half of the 13th century, when the city was already a thriving center of trade, whose strategic location helped shape its importance. Ethnologist Katarína Nádaská explains why the presence of the Franciscans played such a significant role in the city's history.
3: The Franciscan order was among the oldest religious orders operating in the territory of the Kingdom of Hungary. Moreover, it carried out very important activities, particularly in areas such as popular religious theater, including Passion Plays. During the period of growing Ottoman threat and later during the Counter-Reformation, these orders, and specifically the Franciscan order, played a very positive role. Therefore, it is no surprise that the Franciscan church also became one of these significant places that virtually every monarch visited.
0: The faiths of the friars and the city in which they lived and worked have always been closely intertwined. Just as the Franciscans significantly influenced life in Bratislava, the people of Bratislava in turn contributed to the growth or decline of the convent. Together, they experienced all the highs and lows that connected the two communities into an organic group, one that was forcibly broken apart only in the 1950s. Nevertheless, eight centuries of coexistence have left an inedible mark on both the history of Bratislava and the history of the Franciscans. Brother Juraj continues.
2: We know that the construction of the church began in 1278, after his victory in the battle against Otokar Premysel. It was commissioned by Ladislaus IV, the Cuman, the King of Hungary. He is said to have ordered its construction as an expression of gratitude to God for winning the battle of the Marchfeld. We also know that the church was completed in 1297, when its consecration took place on the 24th of March. It must have been an event of extraordinary importance throughout the Kingdom of Hungary, as five bishops took part in it, which was quite exceptional. The consecration itself was carried out by the auxiliary bishop of Esztergom, and the king was also present. At that time, it was Andrew III.
0: The monarch had the church built for the Franciscans also because at the time, the order was experiencing a period of great flourishing throughout Europe. the friars were already active at leading universities across the continent, including in the Sorbonne in Paris and Salamanca in Spain. The first Franciscans arrived here in 1228, most likely coming from Vienna. Until the dissolution of the monarchy, Bratislava remained the center of the Hungarian Franciscan order.
2: When the church was consecrated in 1297, it was dedicated to the Annunciation of the Virgin Mary, a feast that is today known as the Annunciation of the Lord. Immediately after the completion of the church, the construction of the monastery began. In 1590, a major earthquake struck the entire city, and the monastery building was severely damaged. In the church, the vault collapsed, but only in the nave. The chapel of St. John the Evangelist and the tower remained intact. The nave collapsed and had to be rebuilt. Of course, no longer in the Gothic style, but entirely in a different architectural style.
0: For at least 200 years, the mayors of Bratislava were elected directly in the Franciscan Church. Brother Juraj continues to guide us through its history.
2: One of these mayors belonged to the Jakub family, and one of them was named Jakub II. He had such a strong connection with the Franciscans that he had a burial chapel built here. It still stands today and is connected to the church. It is the chapel of St. John the Evangelist, consecrated around the year 1360 or 1361.
0: When the Ottoman Empire began expanding, many Christians fled from the Balkans to Upper Hungary. As a result, from 1563, Bratislava became the coronation city and the capital of the Kingdom of Hungary. Coronations took place here until 1790. During this period, the Franciscan Church also played an important role.
2: The coronations themselves took place in the cathedral, but we know that after every coronation, the new king came here to our church, where he knighted members of the Order of the Golden Spur. In total, 10 kings, 7 royal wives, and Maria Theresa as the only reigning queen were crowned in Bratislava, because she was not merely the wife of a king. She was the sovereign ruler herself. All of them visited this church and the monastery. The connection continued even afterwards, as whenever a monarch visited Bratislava, they would also visit our church and monastery.
0: Another interesting fact is that from the 16th century onwards, the Hungarian Diet often convened in the Franciscan monastery. After the defeat at the Battle of Mohács in 1526, the Hungarian estates gathered here to elect a king. The same year, Ferdinand I of Habsburg was elected to the Hungarian throne here. Tour guide Marian Bilacic also highlights this during his tours of Bratislava.
2: In 1526, the Hungarian king Louis II of the Jagiellonian dynasty died at the Battle of Mohács, and John Zápolya was essentially crowned as his successor. However, there had already been agreements in place stating that if the childless King Louis Jagiellon were to die, the throne would pass to his brother-in-law, Ferdinand of Habsburg. It was precisely in the premises of the Franciscan monastery that the Hungarian Diet convened and overturned this unauthorized coronation.
0: In the 17th century, Protestants began to spread into the region and naturally settled in Bratislava as well. Historical records from the monastery mention that a house belonging to a nobleman named Ilyes Házy, who was a Protestant, stood opposite the church. Lutheran services were held here, and according to the records, the singing during these services was particularly loud. Brother Juraj explains.
2: It was as if they were competing with the services that were taking place in our church. Interestingly, this encouraged the friars to focus more on singing and the beauty of the liturgy. It's fascinating that things which initially seemed somewhat negative towards us Catholics eventually brought positive results. We know that, especially in the 18th century, many friars became involved in music. They composed remarkable works, and there were many brothers who were also composers. Our Franciscan Schola has even managed to release 2 CDs featuring these 18th century chants composed by our friars.

0: This province has always been multi-ethnic. After the dissolution of the monarchy, an independent Slovak province was established in 1924. It was naturally based in those monasteries that had previously been part of the Hungarian provinces. Brother Juraj concludes the historical section.
1: Keď sa rozpadla monarchia, tak bola taká zo štát.
2: When the monarchy collapsed, there was a certain aversion from the state authorities, from the secular leadership of the newly established Czechoslovak state, towards everything that was associated with the monarchy. Many of the friars who were Hungarian were expelled from here. However, to this day, because Hungarian kings used to visit this place, the Hungarian community that still exists in Bratislava has its roots and a presence in our church and monastery. A priest comes here and takes care of his Hungarian community. Hungarian masses are therefore held here almost every day. So, in a way, the church remains connected to that history even today.
0: Most churches in Bratislava are closed during the day. They usually open only before Mass and remain open for a short time afterwards. The Franciscan church, however, is generally open throughout the entire day. This unique feature was also noticed by the author of the book Bratislava Churches of the Old Town, Andrej Juríček.
1: Aj keď sa nedostanete úplne dovnútra, tak aspoň do tej.
2: Even if you cannot enter the church completely, you can at least access the vestibule. In summer, the entire complex is open, so visitors can see the chapel and even visit the monastery garden, which is open to the public. It is also the only church where visitors, including tourists, are allowed to go up the tower, which is truly a wonderful experience. Unfortunately, this is only available during the summer holidays.
0: Inside the church, there is a monastic treasury and several other interesting features. It is also home to a valuable relic.
1: Je tam relikvia svätého Reparáta.
2: There is a relic of Saint Reparatus, a 4th century saint who was a martyr. He died a martyr's death, and his relic is kept here. But it is not just a small piece of bone wrapped in cloth. The entire skeleton is preserved, of course, dressed in robes, and it looks very impressive. It is displayed in a glass sarcophagus, similar to a mummy case. It is truly a very interesting sight.
0: The story of the precious painting is also interesting.
1: Vo františkanskom kostole je aj najväčší barokový.
2: The Franciscan church is also home to the largest Baroque painting in Slovakia, measuring approximately 8 by 4 meters. It is called Our Lady, Queen of Angels. It is a very valuable painting that was almost destroyed. It was discovered rolled up and forgotten in another church where the Order of the Poor Charles had once been active. Its story is quite extraordinary. Around 70 years ago, the painting was found, but it was then stored away in various warehouses for years. Only about 20 years ago was it finally restored. It is truly a beautiful work of art.
0: During the socialist period, only the church remained in use. While monasteries in general were used for other purposes, they housed various state institutions. However, people continued to gather at the Franciscans. When people referred to the large Franciscans and the small Franciscans, they were actually talking about pubs. Andrej Juríček recalls.
1: A to boli také vinárne, hej?

0: also currently home to a club for deaf people, and all Sunday masses are celebrated here in sign language. This is truly a unique feature within the region. Brother Juraj Mihály told us more.
1: Unfortunately, very few people in Slovakia are involved in this type of pastoral work. There are perhaps only five priests who are able and willing to provide services in sign language. It is still an area that remains largely underserved in Slovakia, even though this ministry began here 30 years ago. A year ago, we visited Budapest with Mrs. Katka Vidova, who helps with pastoral care for the deaf here. There is one parish there that functions very well, but it is the only one of its kind in the whole of Hungary.
0: The Church of the Annunciation, also known as the Franciscan Church, together with the monastery and the very presence of the Franciscan friars in Bratislava, have had extraordinary significance in the past, continue to play an important role today, and, judging by their ongoing efforts, will likely have a successful future ahead as well.

0: This was the final part of our short series on the history of the Franciscan Order in Slovakia, marking the 800th anniversary of the death of Saint Francis of Assisi. The three-part series was produced by our colleague from the Spanish section of RSI, Ladislava Hudzovičová.
1: Radio Slovakia International.
0: While cash may seem less visible in an increasingly digital world, euro banknotes continue to play an important role in everyday life across Europe. More than 20 years after they were first introduced, the European Central Bank is now preparing a new generation of banknotes. The redesign aims not only to strengthen security against counterfeiting, but also to better reflect Europe's shared identity, values, and natural heritage. This interview is part of the Young Money series created in cooperation with the National Bank of Slovakia, which explores topics related to money and economy. To learn more about what these changes mean and what people can expect in the years ahead, I spoke with
2: Andrej Slyžík, director of the cash management department in the National Bank of Slovakia.
0: So why is a new series of euro banknotes being introduced after more than 20 years?
2: Euro banknotes have been in circulation since 2002. Like all major currencies, they need to evolve to remain secure, practical, and relevant. Redesigning the banknotes ensures to stay ahead of counterfeiters by introducing more advanced security features, reflect Europe's identity and values in a way that feels more meaningful and relatable to today's Europeans. Improve accessibility and inclusion, making banknotes easier for everyone to recognize and use. Enhance environmental sustainability throughout improved production methods and materials. In short, the redesigning is not just about appearance. It's about ensuring that euro banknotes remain secure, trusted, and relevant for the future.
0: So we know that the themes that are being introduced currently are European culture and also river and birds. If you can tell us, what is the idea behind these two selected themes specifically?
2: These themes were selected after extensive consultation with European citizens. European culture ranked first, while themes related to rivers and birds were among the most popular and were later combined into a single nature-focused theme. Both themes express a common idea, which is connecting Europe and Europeans. European culture highlights the continent's shared artistic, scientific, and intellectual heritage, while rivers and birds symbolize Europe's natural environment, biodiversity, and connection that go beyond the national borders. Together, the two themes represent complementary vision of Europe, one focused on the cultural achievements and the other on its shared natural heritage.
0: Also, how do the security features on euro banknotes help protect them against counterfeiting, and why is it important to update them over time?
2: Euro banknotes contain the range of sophisticated security features, including watermark, security thread, hologram, color-changing elements,

0: and other security features that are easy for public to check but difficult to reproduce accurately. These features help people quickly distinguish genuine banknotes from the counterfeits. However, counterfeiters also gain access to new technology like high-resolution scanners, printers, and digital image processing tools become more powerful over time. For this reason, central banks must continually innovate and introduce new security technologies. Regular updates help maintain public confidence in cash and ensure that euro banknotes remain among the most secure banknotes in the world.
1: What can people expect during the changeover to the new banknotes, and will the current banknotes remain valid for some time?
0: The transition will be gradual. Even after final design is selected at the end of this year, the new banknotes will require further development, testing, and production itself, so it will still take several years before they enter circulation. Current euro banknotes will remain legal and retain their full value. They are expected to circulate alongside the new series for a considerable period, and there will be no sudden withdrawal of existing notes. The changeover will be carefully managed to ensure very smooth transition.
1: And last but not least, we know that we live in a time of contactless payments and digital money. We are no longer in this so-called analog world. Why are banknotes still important today, and what role do you think that cash will play in, let's say, 10 or 20 years?
0: Despite the growth of digital payments, cash remains important for several reasons and its advantages. It is accepted without electricity, internet access, or technical infrastructure, provides resilience during power outage, cyber incidents, or technical failures. Cash offers privacy and direct control over your spendings, and it's inclusive, ensuring that everyone can make payments regardless of age, income, or digital equipment or digital skills. Looking ahead, I expect cash to represent a smaller share of everyday transactions than it does today. However, cash is unlikely to disappear. It will coexist with the digital payments and digital euro in the future. And it is important for the stability of the payment system to stand on both legs, cash and digital.
1: And with that, we have come to the end of today's program, where we looked at the future of euro banknotes and the changes planned for the next generation of European currency, and we also brought you the final episode of our short series marking the 800th anniversary of the death of Saint Francis of Assisi, exploring the history and legacy of the Franciscan Order in Slovakia. Your host today was Patricia Polakovičová and sound technician Romana Šunderlíková. Thank you for listening and join us again next week. Goodbye and do počutia.

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1: Slovakia honors soldiers killed in UN peace mission. Slovakia supports Moldova's EU accession process. Gas storage and electricity output strengthen Slovakia's energy security. Slovakia has honored two Slovak soldiers who lost their lives while serving in the United Nations peacekeeping mission UNPROFOR in the former Yugoslavia. The names of Master Sergeant Igor Rigo and Corporal Vladimir Grman were unveiled at the Pobjednik Memorial in Croatia during commemorations, marking Croatia's victory and Homeland Thanksgiving Day and Veterans Day. Foreign Minister Juraj Blanár said peace should never be taken for granted and stressed that the sacrifice of Slovak peacekeepers remains part of Slovakia's modern history. UNPROFOR, active between 1993 and 1996, was Slovakia's first international peacekeeping mission for independence. Since then, more than 13,000 Slovak soldiers and police officers have served in 16 UN missions. Slovakia currently contributes personnel to missions in Cyprus and in the Middle East. Slovakia has joined a new international project supporting Moldova's accession to the European Union. Foreign Minister Juraj Blanár said Slovakia is ready to share its experience with EU accession, institution building, and implementation of the single market. The 6 million euro project brings together Slovak aid, France's expertise France, and Czech aid. Slovakia will contribute expertise worth 1.75 million euros to strengthen Moldova's public institutions and improve governance of state-owned enterprises. The project will run for 3 years. State-owned gas supplier SPP says it will meet the government's target of storing 13 terawatt-hours of natural gas before September. By the start of the heating season, it expects to have 17.5 terawatt-hours in storage. The Economy Ministry says Slovakia is well prepared despite continuing uncertainty on European energy markets. Electricity generation rose by 3% in the first half of the year to more than 15 terawatt-hours. Domestic consumption increased slightly while electricity exports grew by almost 20%. Hungary remained Slovakia's largest export market, while most electricity imports came from the Czech Republic. Around 300,000 hectares of agricultural land in Slovakia are gradually becoming overgrown, according to the conservation organization BROS. The group says restoring former meadows, orchards and pastures could help farmers adapt to climate change, increase domestic fodder production and create opportunities for young farmers. Environmentalists also warn that overgrown land threatens biodiversity by replacing species-rich grasslands and reducing habitats for pollinators and rare birds. They are calling for greater financial support as part of the next EU funding period.
0: Topical issue.
1: The 28th edition of the Four Elements Summer Film Festival opens on Thursday in the historic mining town of Banská Štiavnica. Running until Sunday, the festival will present more than 20 feature films, documentaries and experimental productions all linked by this year's theme, Generations. The program explores relationships between generations from different perspectives. Highlights include the Slovak premiere of the Brazilian drama Malu, following three generations of women in one family, and the Polish coming-of-age film Ministrant, about the group of altar boys confronting injustice in their local church. Alongside film screenings, the festival also offers workshops for children and a range of accompanying events.
2: Coming to you after the latest news bulletin is your host Patricia Polakovičová.

0: The Franciscan Church in Bratislava is the oldest surviving and still active church in the city. For more than seven centuries, it has witnessed coronations, political assemblies, and social change, while remaining a place of faith and community. In the first part of today's program, we bring you the concluding episode of our special series marking the 800th anniversary of the death of Saint Francis of Assisi. Together, we will explore the remarkable history of the Franciscans in Slovakia and the lasting legacy they have left behind. Later in the program, we turn to a topic that affects millions of Europeans every day. More than 20 years after the euro banknotes entered the circulation, a new generation of notes is now being prepared. Why is this redesign taking place? What changes can people expect? And how will the new banknotes reflect Europe's identity? In the latest edition of our Young Money series, created in cooperation with the National Bank of Slovakia, we speak with Andrej Slížik from the National Bank of Slovakia to find out more. Stay tuned.
1: Náš kostol tu na Bratislave v súčasnosti je naozaj.
2: Our church here in Bratislava is in fact the oldest functioning church in the city. There were certainly other churches on the site before it was built. Some are even mentioned in historical records, but none of them have survived. This church has a remarkable history and is closely connected not only with our religious order, but also with the history of Bratislava itself and of the Kingdom of Hungary, of which we were once a part.
0: Our conversation began with Brother Juraj Mihály, provincial minister of the Franciscans in Slovakia. Over the centuries, the Order of Friars Minor, better known as the Franciscans, has followed a long and remarkable journey in Slovakia. Its history is a mosaic of stories about men who wore the habit of Saint Francis, embraced his ideals, and sought to serve those most in need in the spirit of the gospel, especially people living on the margins of society. The Franciscan community has been present in Bratislava since the first half of the 13th century, when the city was already a thriving center of trade, whose strategic location helped shape its importance. Ethnologist Katarína Nádaska explains why the presence of the Franciscans played such a significant role in the city's history.
3: The Franciscan order was among the oldest religious orders operating in the territory of the Kingdom of Hungary. Moreover, it carried out very important activities, particularly in areas such as popular religious theater, including Passion Plays. During the period of growing Ottoman threat and later during the Counter-Reformation, these orders, and specifically the Franciscan order, played a very positive role. Therefore, it is no surprise that the Franciscan church also became one of these significant places that virtually every monarch visited.
0: The faiths of the friars and the city in which they lived and worked have always been closely intertwined. Just as the Franciscans significantly influenced life in Bratislava, the people of Bratislava in turn contributed to the growth or decline of the convent. Together, they experienced all the highs and lows that connected the two communities into an organic group, one that was forcibly broken apart only in the 1950s. Nevertheless, eight centuries of coexistence have left an inedible mark on both the history of Bratislava and the history of the Franciscans. Brother Juraj continues.
2: We know that the construction of the church began in 1278, after his victory in the battle against Otokar Premysel. It was commissioned by Ladislaus IV, the Cuman, the King of Hungary. He is said to have ordered its construction as an expression of gratitude to God for winning the battle of the Marchfeld. We also know that the church was completed in 1297, when its consecration took place on the 24th of March. It must have been an event of extraordinary importance throughout the Kingdom of Hungary, as five bishops took part in it, which was quite exceptional. The consecration itself was carried out by the auxiliary bishop of Esztergom, and the king was also present. At that time, it was Andrew III.
0: The monarch had the church built for the Franciscans also because at the time, the order was experiencing a period of great flourishing throughout Europe. the friars were already active at leading universities across the continent, including in the Sorbonne in Paris and Salamanca in Spain. The first Franciscans arrived here in 1228, most likely coming from Vienna. Until the dissolution of the monarchy, Bratislava remained the center of the Hungarian Franciscan order.
2: When the church was consecrated in 1297, it was dedicated to the Annunciation of the Virgin Mary, a feast that is today known as the Annunciation of the Lord. Immediately after the completion of the church, the construction of the monastery began. In 1590, a major earthquake struck the entire city, and the monastery building was severely damaged. In the church, the vault collapsed, but only in the nave. The chapel of St. John the Evangelist and the tower remained intact. The nave collapsed and had to be rebuilt. Of course, no longer in the Gothic style, but entirely in a different architectural style.
0: For at least 200 years, the mayors of Bratislava were elected directly in the Franciscan Church. Brother Juraj continues to guide us through its history.
2: One of these mayors belonged to the Jakub family, and one of them was named Jakub II. He had such a strong connection with the Franciscans that he had a burial chapel built here. It still stands today and is connected to the church. It is the Chapel of St. John the Evangelist, consecrated around the year 1360 or 1361.
0: When the Ottoman Empire began expanding, many Christians fled from the Balkans to Upper Hungary. As a result, from 1563, Bratislava became the coronation city and the capital of the Kingdom of Hungary. Coronations took place here until 1790. During this period, the Franciscan Church also played an important role.
2: The coronations themselves took place in the cathedral, but we know that after every coronation, the new king came here to our church, where he knighted members of the Order of the Golden Spur. In total, 10 kings, 7 royal wives, and Maria Theresa as the only reigning queen were crowned in Bratislava, because she was not merely the wife of a king. She was the sovereign ruler herself. All of them visited this church and the monastery. The connection continued even afterwards, as whenever a monarch visited Bratislava, they would also visit our church and monastery.
0: Another interesting fact is that from the 16th century onwards, the Hungarian Diet often convened in the Franciscan monastery. After the defeat at the Battle of Mohács in 1526, the Hungarian estates gathered here to elect a king. The same year, Ferdinand I of Habsburg was elected to the Hungarian throne here. Tour guide Marian Bilacic also highlights this during his tours of Bratislava.
2: In 1526, the Hungarian king Louis II of the Jagiellonian dynasty died at the Battle of Mohács, and John Zápolya was essentially crowned as his successor. However, there had already been agreements in place stating that if the childless king Louis Jagiellon were to die, the throne would pass to his brother-in-law, Ferdinand of Habsburg. It was precisely in the premises of the Franciscan monastery that the Hungarian Diet convened and overturned this unauthorized coronation.
0: In the 17th century, Protestants began to spread into the region and naturally settled in Bratislava as well. Historical records from the monastery mention that a house belonging to a nobleman named Ilyes Házy, who was a Protestant, stood opposite the church. Lutheran services were held here, and according to the records, the singing during these services was particularly loud. Brother Juraj explains.
2: It was as if they were competing with the services that were taking place in our church. Interestingly, this encouraged the friars to focus more on singing and the beauty of the liturgy. It's fascinating that things which initially seemed somewhat negative towards us Catholics eventually brought positive results. We know that, especially in the 18th century, many friars became involved in music. They composed remarkable works, and there were many brothers who were also composers. Our Franciscan Schola has even managed to release 2 CDs featuring these 18th century chants composed by our friars.

0: This province has always been multi-ethnic. After the dissolution of the monarchy, an independent Slovak province was established in 1924. It was naturally based in those monasteries that had previously been part of the Hungarian provinces. Brother Juraj concludes the historical section.
1: Keď sa rozpadla monarchia, tak bola taká zo štát.
2: When the monarchy collapsed, there was a certain aversion from the state authorities, from the secular leadership of the newly established Czechoslovak state, towards everything that was associated with the monarchy. Many of the friars who were Hungarian were expelled from here. However, to this day, because Hungarian kings used to visit this place, the Hungarian community that still exists in Bratislava has its roots and a presence in our church and monastery. A priest comes here and takes care of his Hungarian community. Hungarian masses are therefore held here almost every day. So, in a way, the church remains connected to that history even today.
0: Most churches in Bratislava are closed during the day. They usually open only before Mass and remain open for a short time afterwards. The Franciscan church, however, is generally open throughout the entire day. This unique feature was also noticed by the author of the book Bratislava Churches of the Old Town, Andrej Juríček.
3: Aj keď sa nedostanete úplne dovnútra, tak aspoň do tej.
2: Even if you cannot enter the church completely, you can at least access the vestibule. In summer, the entire complex is open, so visitors can see the chapel and even visit the monastery garden, which is open to the public. It is also the only church where visitors, including tourists, are allowed to go up the tower, which is truly a wonderful experience. Unfortunately, this is only available during the summer holidays.
0: Inside the church, there is a monastic treasury and several other interesting features. It is also home to a valuable relic.
3: Je tam relikvia svätého Reparáta.
2: There is a relic of Saint Reparatus, a 4th century saint who was a martyr. He died a martyr's death, and his relic is kept here. But it is not just a small piece of bone wrapped in cloth. The entire skeleton is preserved, of course, dressed in robes, and it looks very impressive. It is displayed in a glass sarcophagus, similar to a mummy case. It is truly a very interesting sight.
0: The story of the precious painting is also interesting.
3: Vo františkanskom kostole je aj najväčší barokový.
2: The Franciscan church is also home to the largest baroque painting in Slovakia, measuring approximately 8 by 4 meters. It is called Our Lady, Queen of Angels. It is a very valuable painting that was almost destroyed. It was discovered rolled up and forgotten in another church where the Order of the Poor Charles had once been active. Its story is quite extraordinary. Around 70 years ago, the painting was found, but it was then stored away in various warehouses for years. Only about 20 years ago was it finally restored. It is truly a beautiful work of art.
0: During the socialist period, only the church remained in use, while monasteries in general were used for other purposes. They housed various state institutions. However, people continued to gather at the Franciscans. When people referred to the large Franciscans and the small Franciscans, they were actually talking about pubs. Andrej Juríček recalls.
3: A to boli také vinárne, hej? Jedna bola hneď oproti.
2: They were wine cellars. One was located opposite the Franciscan church. That was known as the Large Franciscans. Then there were the Small Franciscans, which was the monastery wine cellar, located underground right next to the Franciscan monastery. It was a beautiful little wine cellar where Roma musicians used to play the violin and cymbalum while people enjoyed red or white wine from the Little Carpathians.
0: Alongside the Franciscan monastery in Bratislava, the secular Franciscan order, also known as the Third Order, is active as well as the Gifra Youth Movement and the Seraphine Publishing House. The church is also currently home to a club for deaf people, and all Sunday masses are celebrated here in sign language. This is truly a unique feature within the region. Brother Juraj Mihály told us more.
1: Tejto pastorácie bohužiaľ sa venuje veľmi.
2: Unfortunately, very few people in Slovakia are involved in this type of pastoral work. There are perhaps only 5 priests who are able and willing to provide services in sign language. It is still an area that remains largely underserved in Slovakia, even though this ministry began here 30 years ago. A year ago, we visited Budapest with Mrs. Katka Vidova, who helps with pastoral care for the deaf here. There is one parish there that functions very well, but it is the only one of its kind in the whole of Hungary.
0: The Church of the Annunciation, also known as the Franciscan Church, together with the monastery and the very presence of the Franciscan friars in Bratislava, have had extraordinary significance in the past, continue to play an important role today, and, judging by their ongoing efforts, will likely have a successful future ahead as well.

0: This was the final part of our short series on the history of the Franciscan Order in Slovakia, marking the 800th anniversary of the death of Saint Francis of Assisi. The three-part series was produced by our colleague from the Spanish section of RSI, Ladislava Hudzovičová.
1: Radio Slovakia International.
0: While cash may seem less visible in an increasingly digital world, euro banknotes continue to play an important role in everyday life across Europe. More than 20 years after they were first introduced, the European Central Bank is now preparing a new generation of banknotes. The redesign aims not only to strengthen security against counterfeiting, but also to better reflect Europe's shared identity, values, and natural heritage. This interview is part of the Young Money series created in cooperation with the National Bank of Slovakia, which explores topics related to money and economy. To learn more about what these changes mean and what people can expect in the years ahead, I spoke with
2: Andrej Slížik, director of the cash management department in the National Bank of Slovakia.
0: So why is a new series of euro banknotes being introduced after more than 20 years?
2: Euro banknotes have been in circulation since 2002. Like all major currencies, they need to evolve to remain secure, practical and relevant. Redesigning the banknotes ensures to stay ahead of counterfeiters by introducing more advanced security features, reflect Europe's identity and values in a way that feels more meaningful and relatable to today's Europeans. Improve accessibility and inclusion, making banknotes easier for everyone to recognize and use. Enhance environmental sustainability throughout improved production methods and materials. In short, the redesigning is not just about appearance. It's about ensuring that euro banknotes remain secure, trusted, and relevant for the future.
0: So we know that the themes that are being introduced currently are European culture and also river and birds. If you can tell us, what is the idea behind these two selected themes specifically?
2: These themes were selected after extensive consultation with European citizens. European culture ranked first, while themes related to rivers and birds were among the most popular and were later combined into a single nature-focused theme. Both themes express a common idea, which is connecting Europe and Europeans. European culture highlights the continent's shared artistic, scientific, and intellectual heritage, while rivers and birds symbolize Europe's natural environment, biodiversity, and connection that go beyond the national borders. Together, the two teams represent complementary vision of Europe, one focused on the cultural achievements and the other on its shared natural heritage.
0: Also, how do the security features on euro banknotes help protect them against counterfeiting, and why is it important to update them over time?
2: Euro banknotes contain the range of sophisticated security features, including watermarks, security thread hologram, color-changing elements, and other security features that are easy for public to check, but difficult to reproduce accurately. These features help people quickly distinguish genuine banknotes from the counterfeits. However, counterfeiters also gain access to new technology like high-resolution scanners, printers, and digital image processing tools become more powerful over time. For this reason, central banks must continually innovate and introduce new security technologies. Regular updates help maintain public confidence in cash and ensure that euro banknotes remain among the most secure banknotes in the world.
0: What can people expect during the changeover to the new banknotes, and will the current banknotes remain valid for some time?
2: The transition will be gradual. Even after final design is selected at the end of this year, the new banknotes will require further development, testing, and production itself, so it will still take several years before they enter circulation. Current euro banknotes will remain legal and retain their full value. They are expected to circulate alongside the new series for a considerable period, and there will be no sudden withdrawal of existing notes. The changeover will be carefully managed to ensure very smooth transition.
0: And last but not least, we know that we live in a time of contactless payments and digital money. We are no longer in this so-called analog world. Why are banknotes still important today? And what role do you think that cash will play in, let's say, 10 or 20 years?
2: Despite the growth of digital payments, cash remains important for several reasons and its advantages. It is accepted without electricity, internet access, or technical infrastructure, provides resilience during power outage, cyber incidents, or technical failures. Cash offers privacy and direct control over your spendings, and it's inclusive, ensuring that everyone can make payments regardless of age, income, or digital equipment or digital skills. Looking ahead, I expect cash to represent a smaller share of everyday transactions than it does today. However, cash is unlikely to disappear. It will coexist with the digital payments and digital euro in the future. And it is important for the stability of the payment system to stand on both legs, cash and digital.
0: And with that, we have come to the end of today's program, where we looked at the future of euro banknotes and the changes planned for the next generation of European currency, and we also brought you the final episode of our short series marking the 800th anniversary of the death of Saint Francis of Assisi, exploring the history and legacy of the Franciscan Order in Slovakia. Your host today was Patricia Polakovičová and sound technician Romana Šunderlíková. Thank you for listening and join us again next week. Goodbye and do počutia.

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1: Slovakia honors soldiers killed in UN peace mission. Slovakia supports Moldova's EU accession process. Gas storage and electricity output strengthen Slovakia's energy security. Slovakia has honored two Slovak soldiers who lost their lives while serving in the United Nations peacekeeping mission, UNPROFOR, in the former Yugoslavia. The names of Master Sergeant Igor Rigo and Corporal Vladimir Grman were unveiled at the Pobjednik Memorial in Croatia during commemorations, marking Croatia's victory and Homeland Thanksgiving Day and Veterans Day. Foreign Minister Juraj Blanar said peace should never be taken for granted and stressed that the sacrifice of Slovak peacekeepers remains part of Slovakia's modern history. UNPROFOR, active between 1993 and 1996, was Slovakia's first international peacekeeping mission for independence. Since then, more than 13,000 Slovak soldiers and police officers have served in 16 UN missions. Slovakia currently contributes personnel to missions in Cyprus and in the Middle East. Slovakia has joined a new international project supporting Moldova's accession to the European Union. Foreign Minister Juraj Blanar said Slovakia is ready to share its experience with EU accession, institution building, and implementation of the single market. The 6 million euro project brings together Slovak aid, France's expertise France, and Czech aid. Slovakia will contribute expertise worth 1.75 million euros to strengthen Moldova's public institutions and improve governance of state-owned enterprises. The project will run for 3 years. State-owned gas supplier SPP says it will meet the government's target of storing 13 terawatt-hours of natural gas before September. By the start of the heating season, it expects to have 17.5 terawatt hours in storage. The Economy Ministry says Slovakia is well prepared despite continuing uncertainty on European energy markets. Electricity generation rose by 3% in the first half of the year to more than 15 terawatt hours. Domestic consumption increased slightly while electricity exports grew by almost 20%. Hungary remained Slovakia's largest export market, while most electricity imports came from the Czech Republic. Around 300,000 hectares of agricultural land in Slovakia are gradually becoming overgrown, according to the conservation organization BROS. The group says restoring former meadows, orchards, and pastures could help farmers adapt to climate change, increase domestic fodder production, and create opportunities for young farmers. Environmentalists also warn that overgrown land threatens biodiversity by replacing species-rich grasslands and reducing habitats for pollinators and rare birds. They are calling for greater financial support as part of the next EU funding period.
0: Topical issue.
1: The 28th edition of the Four Elements Summer Film Festival opens on Thursday in the historic mining town of Banská Štiavnica. Running until Sunday, the festival will present more than 20 feature films, documentaries, and experimental productions, all linked by this year's theme, Generations. The program explores relationships between generations from different perspectives. Highlights include the Slovak premiere of the Brazilian drama Malu, following three generations of women in one family, and the Polish coming-of-age film Ministrant, about the group of altar boys confronting injustice in their local church. Alongside film screenings, the festival also offers workshops for children and a range of accompanying events.
2: Coming to you after the latest news bulletin is your host Patricia Polakovičová.

0: The Franciscan Church in Bratislava is the oldest surviving and still active church in the city. For more than seven centuries, it has witnessed coronations, political assemblies, and social change, while remaining a place of faith and community. In the first part of today's program, we bring you the concluding episode of our special series marking the 800th anniversary of the death of Saint Francis of Assisi. Together, we will explore the remarkable history of the Franciscans in Slovakia and the lasting legacy they have left behind. Later in the program, we turn to a topic that affects millions of Europeans every day. More than 20 years after the euro banknotes entered the circulation, a new generation of notes is now being prepared. Why is this redesign taking place? What changes can people expect? And how will the new banknotes reflect Europe's identity? In the latest edition of our Young Money series, created in cooperation with the National Bank of Slovakia, we speak with Andrej Slížik from the National Bank of Slovakia to find out more. Stay tuned.
1: Náš kostol tu na Bratislave v súčasnosti je
2: naozaj. Our church here in Bratislava is in fact the oldest functioning church in the city. There were certainly other churches on the site before it was built. Some are even mentioned in historical records, but none of them have survived. This church has a remarkable history and is closely connected not only with our religious order, but also with the history of Bratislava itself and of the Kingdom of Hungary, of which we were once a part.
0: Our conversation began with Brother Juraj Mihály, provincial minister of the Franciscans in Slovakia. Over the centuries, the order of Friars Minor, better known as the Franciscans, has followed a long and remarkable journey in Slovakia. Its history is a mosaic of stories about men who wore the habit of Saint Francis, embraced his ideals, and sought to serve those most in need in the spirit of the gospel, especially people living on the margins of society. The Franciscan community has been present in Bratislava since the first half of the 13th century, when the city was already a thriving center of trade, whose strategic location helped shape its importance. Ethnologist Katarína Nádaská explains why the presence of the Franciscans played such a significant role in the city's history.
3: The Franciscan order was among the oldest religious orders operating in the territory of the Kingdom of Hungary. Moreover, it carried out very important activities, particularly in areas such as popular religious theater, including Passion Plays. During the period of growing Ottoman threat and later during the Counter-Reformation, these orders, and specifically the Franciscan order, played a very positive role. Therefore, it is no surprise that the Franciscan Church also became one of these significant places that virtually every monarch visited.
0: The faiths of the friars and the city in which they lived and worked have always been closely intertwined. Just as the Franciscans significantly influenced life in Bratislava, the people of Bratislava in turn contributed to the growth or decline of the convent. Together, they experienced all the highs and lows that connected the two communities into an organic group, one that was forcibly broken apart only in the 1950s. Nevertheless, eight centuries of coexistence have left an inedible mark on both the history of Bratislava and the history of the Franciscans. Brother Juraj continues.
2: We know that the construction of the church began in 1278. After his victory in the battle against Otokar Premysel, it was commissioned by Ladislas IV, the Cuman, the King of Hungary. He is said to have ordered its construction as an expression of gratitude to God for winning the battle of the Marchfeld. We also know that the church was completed in 1297, when its consecration took place on the 24th of March. It must have been an event of extraordinary importance throughout the Kingdom of Hungary, as five bishops took part in it, which was quite exceptional. The consecration itself was carried out by the auxiliary bishop of Esztergom, and the king was also present. At that time, it was Andrew III.
0: The monarch had the church built for the Franciscans also because, at the time, the order was experiencing a period of great flourishing throughout Europe. The friars were already active at leading universities across the continent, including in the Sorbonne in Paris and Salamanca in Spain. The first Franciscans arrived here in 1228, most likely coming from Vienna. Until the dissolution of the monarchy, Bratislava remained the center of the Hungarian Franciscan order.
2: When the church was consecrated in 1297, it was dedicated to the Annunciation of the Virgin Mary, a feast that is today known as the Annunciation of the Lord. Immediately after the completion of the church, the construction of the monastery began. In 1590, a major earthquake struck the entire city, and the monastery building was severely damaged. In the church, the vault collapsed, but only in the nave. The chapel of St. John the Evangelist and the tower remained intact. The nave collapsed and had to be rebuilt. Of course, no longer in the Gothic style, but entirely in a different architectural style.
0: For at least 200 years, the mayors of Bratislava were elected directly in the Franciscan Church. Brother Juraj continues to guide us through its history.
2: One of these mayors belonged to the Jakub family, and one of them was named Jakub II. He had such a strong connection with the Franciscans that he had a burial chapel built here. It still stands today and is connected to the church. It is the chapel of St. John the Evangelist, consecrated around the year 1360 or 1361.
0: When the Ottoman Empire began expanding, many Christians fled from the Balkans to Upper Hungary. As a result, from 1563, Bratislava became the coronation city and the capital of the Kingdom of Hungary. Coronations took place here until 1790. During this period, the Franciscan Church also played an important role.
2: The coronations themselves took place in the cathedral, but we know that after every coronation, the new king came here to our church, where he knighted members of the Order of the Golden Spur. In total, 10 kings, 7 royal wives, and Maria Theresa as the only reigning queen were crowned in Bratislava, because she was not merely the wife of a king, she was the sovereign ruler herself. All of them visited this church and the monastery. The connection continued even afterwards, as whenever a monarch visited Bratislava, they would also visit our church and monastery.
0: Another interesting fact is that from the 16th century onwards, the Hungarian Diet often convened in the Franciscan monastery. After the defeat at the Battle of Mohács in 1526, the Hungarian estates gathered here to elect a king. The same year, Ferdinand I of Habsburg was elected to the Hungarian throne here. Tour guide Marian Bilacic also highlights this during his tours of Bratislava.
2: In 1526, the Hungarian king, Louis II, of the Jagiellonian dynasty, died at the Battle of Mohács, and John Zápolya was essentially crowned as his successor. However, there had already been agreements in place stating that if the childless king Louis Jagiellon were to die, the throne would pass to his brother-in-law, Ferdinand of Habsburg. It was precisely in the premises of the Franciscan monastery that the Hungarian Diet convened and overturned this unauthorized coronation.
0: In the 17th century, Protestants began to spread into the region and naturally settled in Bratislava as well. Historical records from the monastery mention that a house belonging to a nobleman named Ilesh Házy, who was a Protestant, stood opposite the church. Lutheran services were held here, and according to the records, the singing during these services was particularly loud. Brother Juraj explains.
2: It was as if they were competing with the services that were taking place in our church. Interestingly, this encouraged the friars to focus more on singing and the beauty of the liturgy. It's fascinating that things which initially seemed somewhat negative towards us Catholics eventually brought positive results. We know that, especially in the 18th century, many friars became involved in music. They composed remarkable works, and there were many brothers who were also composers. Our Franciscan Schola has even managed to release 2 CDs featuring these 18th century chants composed by our friars.

0: This province has always been multi-ethnic. After the dissolution of the monarchy, an independent Slovak province was established in 1924. It was naturally based in those monasteries that had previously been part of the Hungarian provinces. Brother Juraj concludes the historical section.
1: Keď sa rozpadla monarchia, tak bola taká zo štátu.
2: When the monarchy collapsed, there was a certain aversion from the state authorities, from the secular leadership of the newly established Czechoslovak state, towards everything that was associated with the monarchy. Many of the friars who were Hungarian were expelled from here. However, to this day, because Hungarian kings used to visit this place, the Hungarian community that still exists in Bratislava has its roots and a presence in our church and monastery. A priest comes here and takes care of his Hungarian community. Hungarian masses are therefore held here almost every day. So, in a way, the church remains connected to that history even today.
0: Most churches in Bratislava are closed during the day. They usually open only before Mass and remain open for a short time afterwards. The Franciscan church, however, is generally open throughout the entire day. This unique feature was also noticed by the author of the book Bratislava Churches of the Old Town, Andrej Juríček.
3: Aj keď sa nedostanete úplne dovnútra, tak aspoň do tej.
2: Even if you cannot enter the church completely, you can at least access the vestibule. In summer, the entire complex is open, so visitors can see the chapel and even visit the monastery garden, which is open to the public. It is also the only church where visitors, including tourists, are allowed to go up the tower, which is truly a wonderful experience. Unfortunately, this is only available during the summer holidays.
0: Inside the church, there is a monastic treasury and several other interesting features. It is also home to a valuable relic.
3: Je tam relikvia svätého Reparáta.
2: There is a relic of Saint Reparatus, a 4th century saint who was a martyr. He died a martyr's death, and his relic is kept here. But it is not just a small piece of bone wrapped in cloth. The entire skeleton is preserved, of course, dressed in robes, and it looks very impressive. It is displayed in a glass sarcophagus, similar to a mummy case. It is truly a very interesting sight.
0: The story of the precious painting is also interesting.
3: Vo františkanskom kostole je aj najväčší barokový.
2: The Franciscan church is also home to the largest baroque painting in Slovakia, measuring approximately 8 by 4 meters. It is called Our Lady, Queen of Angels. It is a very valuable painting that was almost destroyed. It was discovered rolled up and forgotten in another church where the Order of the Poor Charles had once been active. Its story is quite extraordinary. Around 70 years ago, the painting was found, but it was then stored away in various warehouses for years. Only about 20 years ago was it finally restored. It is truly a beautiful work of art.
0: During the socialist period, only the church remained in use. While monasteries in general were used for other purposes, they housed various state institutions. However, people continued to gather at the Franciscans. When people referred to the large Franciscans and the small Franciscans, they were actually talking about pubs. Andrej Juríček recalls.
3: And to boli také vinárne, hej? Jedna bola hneď oproti.
2: They were wine cellars. One was located opposite the Franciscan church. That was known as the Large Franciscans. Then there were the Small Franciscans, which was the monastery wine cellar, located underground right next to the Franciscan monastery. It was a beautiful little wine cellar where Roma musicians used to play the violin and cymbalum while people enjoyed red or white wine from the Little Carpathians.
0: Alongside the Franciscan monastery in Bratislava, the secular Franciscan order, also known as the Third Order, is active as well as the Gifra Youth Movement and the Seraphine Publishing House. The church is also currently home to a club for deaf people, and all Sunday masses are celebrated here in sign language. This is truly a unique feature within the region. Brother Juraj Mihály told us more.
1: Tejto pastorácie bohužiaľ sa venuje veľmi.
2: Unfortunately, very few people in Slovakia are involved in this type of pastoral work. There are perhaps only 5 priests who are able and willing to provide services in sign language. It is still an area that remains largely underserved in Slovakia, even though this ministry began here 30 years ago. A year ago, we visited Budapest with Mrs. Katka Vidova, who helps with pastoral care for the deaf here. There is one parish there that functions very well, but it is the only one of its kind in the whole of Hungary.
0: The Church of the Annunciation, also known as the Franciscan Church, together with the monastery and the very presence of the Franciscan friars in Bratislava, have had extraordinary significance in the past, continue to play an important role today, and, judging by their ongoing efforts, will likely have a successful future ahead as well.

0: This was the final part of our short series on the history of the Franciscan Order in Slovakia, marking the 800th anniversary of the death of Saint Francis of Assisi. The three-part series was produced by our colleague from the Spanish section of RSI, Ladislava Hudzovičová.
1: Radio Slovakia International.
0: While cash may seem less visible in an increasingly digital world, euro banknotes continue to play an important role in everyday life across Europe. More than 20 years after they were first introduced, the European Central Bank is now preparing a new generation of banknotes. The redesign aims not only to strengthen security against counterfeiting, but also to better reflect Europe's shared identity, values, and natural heritage. This interview is part of the Young Money series created in cooperation with the National Bank of Slovakia, which explores topics related to money and economy. To learn more about what these changes mean and what people can expect in the years ahead, I spoke with
2: Andrej Slížik, director of the cash management department in the National Bank of Slovakia.
0: So why is a new series of euro banknotes being introduced after more than 20 years?
2: Euro banknotes have been in circulation since 2002. Like all major currencies, they need to evolve to remain secure, practical and relevant. Redesigning the banknotes ensures to stay ahead of counterfeiters by introducing more advanced security features, reflect Europe's identity and values in a way that feels more meaningful and relatable to today's Europeans. Improve accessibility and inclusion, making banknotes easier for everyone to recognize and use. Enhance environmental sustainability throughout improved production methods and materials. In short, the redesigning is not just about appearance. It's about ensuring that euro banknotes remain secure, trusted, and relevant for the future.
0: So we know that the themes that are being introduced currently are European culture and also river and birds. If you can tell us, what is the idea behind these two selected themes specifically?
2: These themes were selected after extensive consultation with European citizens. European culture ranked first, while themes related to rivers and birds were among the most popular and were later combined into a single nature-focused theme. Both themes express a common idea, which is connecting Europe and Europeans. European culture highlights the continent's shared artistic, scientific, and intellectual heritage, while rivers and birds symbolize Europe's natural environment, biodiversity, and connection that go beyond the national borders. Together, the two themes represent complementary vision of Europe, one focused on the cultural achievements and the other on its shared natural heritage.
0: Also, how do the security features on euro banknotes help protect them against counterfeiting, and why is it important to update them over time?
2: Euro banknotes contain the range of sophisticated security features, including watermark, security thread, hologram, color-changing elements, and other security features that are easy for public to check, but difficult to reproduce accurately. These features help people quickly distinguish genuine banknotes from the counterfeits. However, counterfeiters also gain access to new technology like high-resolution scanners, printers, and digital image processing tools become more powerful over time. For this reason, central banks must continually innovate and introduce new security technologies. Regular updates help maintain public confidence in cash and ensure that euro banknotes remain among the most secure banknotes in the world.
0: What can people expect during the changeover to the new banknotes, and will the current banknotes remain valid for some time?
2: The transition will be gradual. Even after final design is selected at the end of this year, the new banknotes will require further development, testing, and production itself, so it will still take several years before they enter circulation. Current euro banknotes will remain legal and retain their full value. They are expected to circulate alongside the new series for a considerable period, and there will be no sudden withdrawal of existing notes. The changeover will be carefully managed to ensure very smooth transition.
0: And last but not least, we know that we live in a time of contactless payments and digital money. We are no longer in this so-called analog world. Why are banknotes still important today? And what role do you think that cash will play in, let's say, 10 or 20 years?
2: Despite the growth of digital payments, cash remains important for several reasons and its advantages. It is accepted without electricity, internet access, or technical infrastructure, provides resilience during power outage, cyber incidents, or technical failures. Cash offers privacy and direct control over your spendings, and it's inclusive, ensuring that everyone can make payments regardless of age, income, or digital equipment or digital skills. Looking ahead, I expect cash to represent a smaller share of everyday transactions than it does today. However, cash is unlikely to disappear. It will coexist with the digital payments and digital euro in the future. And it is important for the stability of the payment system to stand on both legs, cash and digital.
0: And with that, we have come to the end of today's program, where we looked at the future of euro banknotes and the changes planned for the next generation of European currency, and we also brought you the final episode of our short series marking the 800th anniversary of the death of Saint Francis of Assisi, exploring the history and legacy of the Franciscan Order in Slovakia. Your host today was Patricia Polakovičová and sound technician Romana Šunderlíková. Thank you for listening and join us again next week. Goodbye and do počutia.

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1: Slovakia honors soldiers killed in UN peace mission. Slovakia supports Moldova's EU accession process. Gas storage and electricity output strengthen Slovakia's energy security. Slovakia has honored two Slovak soldiers who lost their lives while serving in the United Nations peacekeeping mission UNPROFOR in the former Yugoslavia. The names of Master Sergeant Igor Rigo and Corporal Vladimir Grman were unveiled at the Pobjednik Memorial in Croatia during commemorations, marking Croatia's victory and Homeland Thanksgiving Day and Veterans Day. Foreign Minister Juraj Blanar said peace should never be taken for granted and stressed that the sacrifice of Slovak peacekeepers remains part of Slovakia's modern history. UNPROFOR, active between 1993 and 1996, was Slovakia's first international peacekeeping mission for independence. Since then, more than 13,000 Slovak soldiers and police officers have served in 16 UN missions. Slovakia currently contributes personnel to missions in Cyprus and in the Middle East. Slovakia has joined a new international project supporting Moldova's accession to the European Union. Foreign Minister Juraj Blanar said Slovakia is ready to share its experience with EU accession, institution building, and implementation of the single market. The 6 million euro project brings together Slovak aid, France's expertise France, and Czech aid. Slovakia will contribute expertise worth 1.75 million euros to strengthen Moldova's public institutions and improve governance of state-owned enterprises. The project will run for 3 years. State-owned gas supplier SPP says it will meet the government's target of storing 13 terawatt-hours of natural gas before September. By the start of the heating season, it expects to have 17.5 terawatt-hours in storage. The Economy Ministry says Slovakia is well prepared despite continuing uncertainty on European energy markets. Electricity generation rose by 3% in the first half of the year to more than 15 terawatt-hours. Domestic consumption increased slightly while electricity exports grew by almost 20%. Hungary remained Slovakia's largest export market, while most electricity imports came from the Czech Republic. Around 300,000 hectares of agricultural land in Slovakia are gradually becoming overgrown, according to the conservation organization BROS. The group says restoring former meadows, orchards and pastures could help farmers adapt to climate change, increase domestic fodder production and create opportunities for young farmers. Environmentalists also warn that overgrown land threatens biodiversity by replacing species-rich grasslands and reducing habitats for pollinators and rare birds. They are calling for greater financial support as part of the next EU funding period.
0: Topical issue.
1: The 28th edition of the Four Elements Summer Film Festival opens on Thursday in the historic mining town of Banská Štiavnica. Running until Sunday, the festival will present more than 20 feature films, documentaries and experimental productions all linked by this year's theme, Generations. The program explores relationships between generations from different perspectives. Highlights include the Slovak premiere of the Brazilian drama Malu, following three generations of women in one family, and the Polish coming-of-age film Ministrant, about the group of altar boys confronting injustice in their local church. Alongside film screening,